0: Franco, Ordonez, NPR News, the White House.
1: Arizona Democratic Senator Ruben Gallego has been cleared of a misconduct complaint by the Senate Ethics Committee. Republican Congresswoman Ana Paulina Luna championed the case against Gallego, alleging campaign finance and sexual misconduct, as NPR's Claudia Grisales reports.
2: In April, Senator Gallego told reporters he had regrets about a long friendship with California Representative Eric Swalwell, who was facing a wave of allegations that eventually forced his resignation. However, Gallego told reporters there was no wrongdoing on his part, a stance he's maintained.
3: I'm not a victim here. I am, however, being targeted by a lot of right-wing operatives using this horrible situation.
2: The Senate Ethics Committee said it found no evidence Gallego violated federal laws, Senate rules, or related standards of conduct. The panel is led by a Republican chairman with a total of three Republicans and three Democrats. Claudia DeSalis, NPR News.
1: The fire that killed three firefighters over the weekend in Colorado continues to burn with zero containment. Colorado Public Radio's Stina Sieg says locals remain poised to evacuate in the tiny community nearby.
4: Lauren Ratzloff saw giant columns of smoke on Saturday, then chains of flames from her home in Glade Park. She said the winds were the worst she'd ever felt in her little high desert town of only a few hundred people. Ratzloff keeps thinking about the fire crews still working in the rough surrounding terrain.
5: We're all up here in this community. We're just absolutely heartbroken about the loss of the firefighters.
4: The firefighters who died have been identified as Emily Baker of Michigan, Nick Hutcherson of Arizona, and Sydney Watson of Alabama. For NPR News, I'm Stina Sieg in Grand Junction, Colorado.
1: U.S. stocks rose today and recovered some of their losses from last week. 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
6: And live from LAS News, I'm Julia Paskin. LA's Homeless Services Agency is suing the Trump administration for its decision last week to freeze federal funding. The LASA Commission, the agency's governing body, voted last week to authorize legal action against the feds. The U.S. Department of Housing and Urban Development said earlier this month it was suspending LASA's federal funding while it investigated alleged mismanagement at the agency. LASA says that funding provides support and housing services for 11,000 people across LA County. In other news, city officials are taking steps to boost cleanup efforts after last week's Boyle Heights warehouse fire that includes two executive orders signed by Mayor Karen Bass today. They aim to help local residents with free public transit and public health resources. Local businesses can get some financial assistance, too. The orders also take steps to hold the warehouse owner Lineage accountable. And we have liftoff. Both of Big Bear's famous bald eaglets have left the nest. McKenna Kramer has the details.
7: Luna took its first flight Monday morning, about a day after sibling Sandy did the same. Sandy had an unexpected strategy when its talons got twisted, tumbling out of the nest to the branches below. But Sandy was seen flying away shortly after. Eagles' first flights are known as fledging, but the nonprofit that runs the popular live stream of the nest says Sandy's is more like a fledge. Big Bear Valley's resident eagle couple have now successfully fledged six chicks together. McKenna Kramer, LAS News.
6: More clouds and cooler temperatures for the next couple of days, with the potential even for some light drizzles. So temps in the high 60s to low 70s by the coast, high 70s to low 80s inland. It's 5:06.
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10: It's All Things Considered from NPR News. I'm Scott Detrow. The conservative Supreme Court took sides against the Republican Party in a ruling today. The case was about mail-in voting. The court upheld a Mississippi law that allows election officials to count mail-in ballots that are postmarked by Election Day but received after Election Day. Here to explain the court's ruling is NPR political correspondent Ashley Lopez. Hey, Ashley.
11: Hey there.
10: Tell us more about the case.
11: Yeah, so this case...

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1: And it's here on LAist 89.3 and streaming on the LAist app. More local news in about 15 minutes. Meanwhile, I'm Julia Paskin with some of the headlines we're following. A former ambassador and member of Haiti's since-dissolved Transitional Presidential Council appeared in court for an interview with a judge today. This is as the investigation into the July 2021 killing of former President Jovenel Moïse widens. A parallel probe in the U.S. has already led to several convictions. Students pursuing graduate degrees in nursing, physical therapy, and several other fields will be eligible to take out higher federal student loan amounts, at least for now, after a federal judge blocked part of a Trump administration rule that helped them to lower limits. And the Angels have fired general manager Perry Manassian. The biggest transaction of his tenure was Shohei Ohtani's departure in 2023, and the Angels had failed to trade for prospects before Ohtani became a free agent. More local news at LAist.com. 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
2: The Supreme Court issues its final rulings of the term on Tuesday. One outstanding case is President Trump's bid to restrict the Constitution's guarantee of birthright citizenship. We have analysis of that decision and its implications tomorrow on Morning Edition from NPR News.
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0: It's All Things Considered from NPR News. I'm Scott Detrow. The British betting company William Hill predicts more than 5 million pints of beer will be consumed in stadiums and fan zones at this year's World Cup. And that is before you count all the beer being drunk in bars where people are watching the tournament. Three craft breweries based in three World Cup host countries are using the occasion to brew something increasingly rare, cross-border solidarity. NPR's Chloe Veltman reports.
6: The beer makers at Rey Arbol Brewing Company in Mexico, Headlands Brewing in the US, and Cabin Brewing Company in Canada say they came up with the recipe for their World Cup themed beer over months of back and forth on video chat and email.
7: So Mexican lager.
8: That is like a West Coast IPA.
9: And then us up in Canada, most of our beers are hop driven. So we thought, let's go for a dry-hopped Mexican lager.
6: Cabin's Hayden Dews says they're all sharing the same recipe, but each brewery is giving the product its own individual spin.
9: All three of us ended up designing our own label for the beer.
6: Rey Arbol's Alejandro Gomez says he's created World Cup-themed beers before, but this one is about more than just making a product.
7: When I go to California or Canada, they will treat me like family.
6: And Headlands' Ryan Frank says they named their tri-national collaboration Common Ground in honor of the cross-border friendship.
8: Building bridges and knowing what's important in life. And for us, that's soccer and beer.
10: 16 cities. 48 teams.
6: The official messaging around the World Cup is also about building bridges.
10: All of us, united as individuals, united as billions.
6: But this rhetoric stands in sharp contrast to geopolitical realities. Tensions between the US, Mexico and Canada over everything from trade tariffs to auto manufacturing standards are high. The beer makers behind Common Ground are feeling the friction. For example, Frank says, through the rise

0: can strengthen neural connections, particularly in areas that support memory and attention. It's visceral, says song leader Martha Mitchell.
1: Music is phenomenal. It touches the non-physical part of the body. It gives you access to feelings that you can't access any other way.
0: Like when you hear a favorite song from high school and the words and emotions come flooding back. And Mitchell says for people with advanced dementia who've lost the ability to speak, many can still sing. She points to Jerry Tucker, who comes to this memory cafe with his wife, Deborah. When they arrive, he's withdrawn and sits with his head down. But by the third song, Jerry's head comes up. His gaze is more focused. He's not only singing, he's smiling, which makes his wife smile.
2: Oh, yeah, he can sing words of all these old songs, but not remember, you know, sometimes forget who I am. You know, it's just these memory cafes, I love them.
0: The music feels good, she tells me. And being in a place that feels safe and supportive for both her and her husband is huge. For NPR News, I'm Nynie Keck in Chittenden, Vermont.

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2: Now at 6, Republicans are celebrating the Supreme Court allowing the president to fire members of independent agencies.
6: The Constitution puts all executive power in the president, and he shouldn't be forced to share it with people he doesn't want to share it with.
2: 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I'm Julia Paskin. Also this hour, people who rely on wheelchairs say that industry consolidation driven by private equity means long delays in getting them fixed, which isolates them from society and endangers their health. And the volunteer firefighting groups made up of neighbors who protect their property and nearby land from wildfires, especially when federal and state resources are stretched thin. And from the LAist newsroom, a proposed bill wants to stop building multifamily units on Eden Fire burn lots. Monday, June 29th, national news from NPR is next.
7: Live from NPR News in Washington, I'm Ryland Barton. The Supreme Court rejected President Trump's attack on state laws that deal with mail-in ballots today. The decision leaves in place laws in more than half the states in Washington, D.C. that permit mailed ballots to be counted after an election, as long as they're posted by Election Day. NPR's Ashley Lopez has more on the decision.
8: In a 5-4 ruling where two conservative justices, Amy Coney Barrett and John Roberts, sided with the liberal wing of the court, they said that Mississippi's law isn't violating federal statute. Justice Barrett authored this opinion. She wrote that states have the right to maintain some latitude in how they run their elections, which includes how they run their mail-in ballot programs. And while this might be out of step with President Trump and some GOP officials, this is actually historically a pretty conservative principle. The majority also said in clear language that voting is happening when voters fill out a ballot, not when ballots are making their way through the mail.
7: NPR's Ashley Lopez reporting. Michigan's Democratic Governor Gretchen Whitmer has threatened to pull her National Guard troops from Washington, D.C. if they're used for President Trump's ongoing anti-crime crackdown in the city. Michigan's one of several Democratic-led states to send troops to D.C. in recent weeks ahead of America 250 celebrations, as NPR's Kat Lonsdorf reports.
9: In a strongly worded letter to the head of Michigan's National Guard, Governor Whitmer reiterates that the 161 troops from her state in D.C. are only to be

0: used for operations surrounding the America 250 celebrations, not President Trump's task force. The letter comes after a video, which NPR has authenticated, began circulating on social media, showing National Guard troops identifying themselves as from Michigan, patrolling the Georgetown waterfront, far from the America 250 celebrations. Until recently, only Republican-led states had sent National Guard members to D.C., where thousands of armed and uniformed troops have been patrolling the streets for months as part of Trump's efforts to fight crime. Kat Lonsdorf, NPR News, Washington.
1: The Colorado Supreme Court has delivered a blow to Democratic redistricting efforts to draw more blue seats in the state. From Colorado Public Radio, Benta Berkland has more.
2: The state's highest court says the Democratic proposed initiatives did not pass muster on a technicality requiring single subjects for initiatives. Backers hope to ask voters this fall to temporarily pause the state's independent redistricting commission to draw seven blue seats, leaving only one red district in 2028. Colorado's current congressional delegation is evenly split, 4-4. Democrats in Colorado say the decision is deeply disappointing and gives the party one less tool to combat Trump and Republicans' mid-cycle redistricting. For NPR News, I'm Benta Berkland in Denver.
1: A heat wave is gripping the Midwest and is shifting eastward. The National Weather Service says the hot and humid weather is expected to last through most of the week. This is NPR News from Washington.
3: And live from LAS News, I'm Julia Paskin. A proposed state bill wants to stop investors from building multifamily units on Eaton Fire burn lots. SB 1090 would do so by exempting Altadena from needing to comply with two state laws. Anish Saraya is with Supervisor Catherine Barger's office and says the bill would ensure Altadena gets the same level of protection as the Palisades.
4: It would stop the lot splitting under SB 9. And then SB 1123 allows you to take a single residential lot and split it into 10 lots. It would exempt Altadena from those provisions.
3: The exemptions would apply through the year 2030. The bill is headed for a committee hearing in the state Senate this week. In other news, Los Angeles Unified saw a sharp decline in newly arrived immigrant students last school year. Mariana Dale reports on how the new superintendent plans to maintain support for these students and their families.
5: Superintendent Andres Chait says he helped develop many of the district's strategies in response to the immigration enforcement crackdown. For example, he says the district notifies families about nearby enforcement activity.
6: We are able to very quickly deploy resources and let our communities know so that families can make an informed choice.
5: LAUSD also extended busing service to families who are not comfortable taking their children to school. Chait says more than 1,000 families signed up. Mariana Dale, LAS News.
3: Your window to visit the La Brea Tar Pits for a while is about to close. July 6th is the very last day to visit the museum before a two-year transformation. A multi-million dollar overhaul will bring a new Ice Age research center and update exhibition areas. 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
9: It's All Things Considered from NPR News. I'm Scott Detrow. The Supreme Court's conservative majority took a sledgehammer to much of the federal government's regulatory structure today. It struck down almost all the limits that Congress and courts had previously established to protect the independence of regulatory agencies. Those agencies make up roughly a third of the federal government. NPR legal affairs correspondent Nina Totenberg reports.
10: The court's decision reversed a 91-year-old precedent that had protected multi-member and term-limited agency heads from being fired except for misconduct or malfeasance in office. The decision potentially opens the door as well to allowing presidents to fire at will, not just agency leaders, but potentially lower-level government experts who since 1883 have been protected by the Civil Service Reform Act. President Trump called the decision a big win.

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1: And it's here on LAist 89.3 and streaming on the LAist app. More local news ahead. Meanwhile, I'm Julia Paskin with some of the headlines we're following. Serbia's populist president, Aleksandar Vučić, says that early general elections in the Balkan country will be held in the next 3 to 4 months and reiterated he will resign the presidential post ahead of the vote. Meanwhile, the Supreme Court is rejecting a push by President Trump to throw out a jury's $5 million finding that he sexually abused writer E. Jean Carroll at a New York City department store in the mid-1990s and later defamed her. The decision comes about 2 years after the court granted Trump broad immunity from criminal prosecution. And as the cleanup continues in Boyle Heights following the massive warehouse fire, Indiana Street between Union Pacific Avenue and Noak Street will be closed as trucks haul out millions, I should say 85 million pounds of food from the area. More LAist news at LAist.com. 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
0: It's All Things Considered from NPR News. I'm Scott Detrow. More than 5 million people across the country use a wheelchair, according to census data. When a part breaks down on those chairs, it's not just an inconvenience. It can lead to being stuck at home and to serious health consequences. Wheelchair users say they do not have many options when they need a repair because, in part, of the private equity industry. GBH's Megan Smith has more.
6: I'm walking around downtown Boston with Franklin Pineda Lopez. That is not what a wheelchair is supposed to sound like. One of his wheels is wobbly.
7: Our wheelchairs are our legs.
6: This winter was tough on his chair. He's been waiting for a repair since February.
7: I like to get to, you know, point A to point B as fast as possible, which is why I have to always remember to kind of slow down.
6: For wheelchair users across the country, long waits for repairs are common. Delays can leave them stranded on sidewalks, stuck in bed, missing family milestones. And they say it's gotten worse over the past decade. They point to insurance approvals and a lack of technicians. But they say a growing reason for delays is the market is now controlled largely by two companies that are owned by private equity, New Motion and National Seating and Mobility.
7: It's not like a car where there's many car shops. Something's wrong with your car. You can take it anywhere and get it fixed.
6: The two companies have bought up dozens of competitors in recent years. Neither responded to requests for comment for this story. But the National Coalition for Assistive and Rehab Technology, a nonprofit that represents the industry, said they agree the repair process should be faster, and they support overhauling insurance requirements and focusing on preventative maintenance. But wheelchair users partly blame the private equity industry, where investors

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2: 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Thank you for joining LAist for All Things Considered tonight. Coming up, it's Marketplace. Then at 7, it's 1A. January 6, rioters, white-collar criminals, campaign donors. When President Trump's use of clemency and pardons tells us about the limits on presidential power. 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It's 6:30.
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5: In Los Angeles, I'm Kai Rizdal. It is Monday today, the 29th of June. Good as it always is to have you along, everybody. A not at all hypothetical question as we get going today. Now that the Supreme Court has decided that the president, any president to be clear, can reach directly into the gears of this economy and manipulate them almost as he or she likes, what's going to happen? Two biggies, as you know, out of the justices today, one about the Federal Reserve, one about what until today were called independent agencies. We have called Leah Littman for some analysis. She's a professor of law at the University of Michigan. Leah, welcome back to the program. Good to have you on.
6: Thanks for having me.
5: I want to take these one by one, and I want to take the Lisa Cook decision first, actually. It seems the most straightforward. 5-4, the Supreme Court said the Federal Reserve is actually special, yeah?
6: Yes, that is basically the court's reasoning, that the importance of the Fed means that the Fed is exempt from the court's newly announced rule that independent agencies cannot exist because the president must have the power to fire the heads of any agency exercising significant executive power.
5: So what do you think, just as a matter of the law, them carving out this special thing for the Fed as opposed to independent agencies, which we'll get to the second case in a second?
6: It is frankly ridiculous. In the other case, the one announcing the rule that there can be no independent agencies, Chief Justice Roberts, who wrote the majority, included this incredibly far-reaching language indicating that the president has to have the power to fire everyone, no ands, quasis about it. Only he simultaneously issued an opinion that contained a big and but except the Federal Reserve Board.

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8: Welcome back to 1A. I'm Todd Zwillick. It's If You Can Keep It, our weekly show on the state of American democracy. We're talking about President Trump's use of the pardon power. Journalist Chris Prentice is here. She's one of the writers of the Reuters report, How to Get a Trump Pardon. And Liz Oyer is here, former U.S. pardon attorney from 2022 to 25, when she was fired from that position at the DOJ. She now writes on Substack. You can find it at Lawyer Oyer. Chris Prentice, your reporting, as we discussed, identified specific cases where donations to Donald Trump's political committees appear to precede pardons by a matter of weeks. Walk us through the case of Trevor Milton. What happened and why did that stand out to you?
9: Yeah, so Trevor Milton's case is kind of this really clear example of the multi-pronged effort that kind of can lead to a clemency. So, you know, he was sentenced to 4 years in prison after a jury found him guilty of basically lying about the technology of this, you know, truck, this company that he founded. And he, you know, he was out on bail while he was appealing. And he had made donations both to campaigns associated with President, you know, now President Trump, but also Robert F. Kennedy. And we know that in the weeks leading up to him actually receiving a pardon, he at some point had a meeting with the president. You know, his wife and his dad were present. We know that he himself donated over, I think it was $1.8 million to those campaigns. And so all of these things predated the pardon.
8: All right, I want to bring in another expert to join this conversation. Dan Greenberg is here. He's senior legal fellow at the Center for Constitutional Studies at the Cato Institute. They're a libertarian think tank here in D.C. Hi, Dan.
10: Thank you for having me.
8: Great to have you. We got this email from Doug who says, when a president pardons someone who committed a crime on behalf of the president or was pardoned in exchange for money, that pardon must be considered corrupt and therefore null and void. To do otherwise would give the president unlimited power. The president could have his political rivals murdered and give pardons to the killers. That could not possibly be considered legal. Doug, thanks for that message. Dan, the Constitution, Article 2, says the president shall have power to grant reprieve.

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6: Hi, I'm William Shatner. 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
8: From WHYY in Philadelphia, I'm Terry Gross with Fresh Air. Today, Chris Evert and Martina Navratilova, the two most famous and successful women's tennis champions of their generation. They'll talk about being friends and rivals and the difficulty of being both at the same time. Though a contrasting public figures, Evert became a tennis star in her mid-teens. Her image was the girl next door. Navratilova defected from communist Czechoslovakia on the day she lost a semifinals match to Evert at the U.S. Open. After being outed, Navratilova became a gay rights advocate. After they had both retired, Evert and Navratilova were each diagnosed with cancer at about the same time. They did well, but last week, Evert disclosed she'd just been diagnosed with a recurrence. Evert and Navratilova are the subject of a new Netflix documentary. First News.
9: Live from NPR News, I'm Giles Snyder. One more opinion for the U.S. Supreme Court. The court is to release its final four tomorrow, including on President Trump's attempt to restrict birthright citizenship. Trump says he'll accept the court's decision even if it goes against him, but as NPR's Franco Ordonez reports, Trump says such a decision would be bad for the country.
10: In a major test for the 14th Amendment, the Supreme Court is expected to announce Tuesday whether Trump's restrictions on birthright citizenship can stand. The 14th Amendment has long been interpreted to guarantee citizenship on all those born on U.S. soil. At the White House, Trump struck a somber tone about the pending court decision.
11: Well, I guess I have to accept it's the Supreme Court, so I'll accept. I think it's very bad for our nation. We're the only nation that does it.
10: Actually, according to the Pew Research Center, 32 other countries around the world have similar birthright citizenship laws. The president has not been shy about his feelings, though, pressing justices to back him and even attending a high court hearing on the case. Franco Ordonez, NPR News, the White House.
9: Other cases left to be decided include state laws banning transgender athletes from competing on girls' and women's school sports teams and a Republican campaign finance challenge. President Trump says he has not decided whether he'll sign a bipartisan housing bill. NPR's Stephen Pasaha reports.
12: Speaking with reporters in the Oval Office, President Trump dismissed the housing bill as unimportant.
13: Big deal. It's a yawn. Some people say it's wonderful. To me, compared to the Save America Act, just about everything is a big yawn.
12: The Save America Act is Trump's election overhaul bill that would mandate strict proof of citizenship requirements. Trump said last week he wants that bill passed first. Republicans and Democrats in Congress overwhelmingly voted in favor of the housing bill last week. The legislation aims to encourage home building across the country to lower costs. Stephen Bisaha, NPR News.
9: Little is known about what led to the deaths of three wildland firefighters over the weekend. Colorado Public Radio's Tom Hess reports that officials are declining to speculate pending an investigation as a wildfire continues to burn uncontained on the Colorado-Utah border.
14: U.S. Wildland Fire Chief Brian Fennessy spoke to reporters in western Colorado Monday after three firefighters were killed while responding to the Snyder Fire. Fennessy says he does not think responders were being careless.
15: It's too premature to even speculate on whether they should have been there or not. I will say that the fact that they were there was, I'm 100% sure, based on

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2: 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Then at 10, it's the BBC World Service here on LAist 89.3.
3: Hi, my name's Tony. 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
2: Wanderlust, adventure, exploring the Western frontier. However you think about it, the road trip is uniquely American, part of our collective DNA.
3: I drove through the United States, up through Canada, to Alaska and the Arctic Circle and back.
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6: We're suckers for roadside attractions, for small museums. We saw the world's biggest belt buckle.
2: I'm Amory Sievertson. Today on Point, we're taking a trip of our own through the history of the American road trip and exploring what it says about who we are as a country. Buckle up.
7: Live from NPR News, I'm Giles Snyder. The U.S. Supreme Court is to release the final four opinions of the term Tuesday. Decisions are expected on President Trump's restrictions on birthright citizenship, state laws banning transgender athletes from competing on girls' and women's sports teams, and a Republican campaign finance challenge. On Monday, the court's conservative supermajority struck down almost all of the limits that Congress and the court had established to protect the independence of regulatory agencies that comprise roughly a third of the federal government. NPR's Nina Totenberg reports on the 6-3 vote.
8: Writing for the conservative majority, Chief Justice John Roberts reversed a nearly century-old precedent that since the 1930s protected multi-member and term-limited agency heads from being fired, except for misconduct. The decision potentially opens the door as well to allowing presidents to fire at will not just agency leaders, but lower-level government experts, among them nuclear power specialists, weather predictors, scientific and health experts, and even Social Security caseworkers and secretaries. The decision marks the greatest expansion of presidential power since the court just 2 years ago ruled that even former presidents are broadly immune from prosecution for their official acts. Nina Totenberg, NPR News, Washington.
7: White House Press Secretary Caroline Leavitt says top Trump administration envoys will be heading to the Middle East this week.
9: Iran has requested a meeting this week, so Special Envoy Witkoff and Jared Kushner will be flying to Doha for high-level meetings this week as we continue to discuss the memorandum of understanding. On the sidelines of those high-level talks will be the technical talks.
7: Leavitt speaking to Fox News on Monday after President Trump said Iran had requested a meeting set for Tuesday. However, talks are uncertain. Iran's foreign ministry says its delegation is heading to Qatar, but denied a meeting had been scheduled. The announcement Monday came after weekend attacks in the Persian Gulf. After 4 days of trading strikes, both sides appear to have paused their attacks. Washington, D.C. leaders warning of record high temperatures for this year's Independence Day celebrations. Alex Coma of member station WAMU has more.
10: D.C. officials are preparing for up to 150,000 people to attend the flyovers and fireworks displays on the National Mall. Clint Osborne, the head of D.C.'s Homeland Security Agency, says the city will be taking extra precautions to keep attendees cool, especially since the fireworks aren't set to start until 10:30 p.m. this year.
11: It is imperative that you plan for yourself, your family, your loved ones as you go about your week, whether you're going downtown or you're going to be anywhere in the district this weekend enjoying the festivities.
10: Officials say temperatures could rise past 100 degrees on Saturday. For NPR News, I'm Alex Coma in Washington, D.C.
7: And this is NPR News. Aftershocks complicating the rescue effort in Venezuela. The country was rocked by back-to-back earthquakes last week. Officials have confirmed more than 1,700 deaths and nearly 5,000 injured. The government says some 200 buildings were flattened and several hundred severely damaged. South Africa bracing for a day of anti-immigrant protests Tuesday after the government set a June 30th deadline for foreigners to leave the country. NPR's Kate Bartlett has more from Johannesburg.
12: Thousands of Malawians are camped out in the coastal city of Durban, waiting for buses to repatriate them, while thousands of Zimbabweans are streaming to the border. While the anti-immigrant populist groups have no authority to enforce the arbitrary deadline, many migrants aren't taking any chances. There have been flare-ups of xenophobic violence in the past, with dozens killed. About 4% of South Africa's population is made up of immigrants. Many are economic migrants from poorer African countries. The anti-migrant groups blame other African nationals for taking jobs amid an unemployment crisis in South Africa. The government has warned against violence on Tuesday and spent around $35 million on beefing up security. Kate Bartlett, NPR News, Johannesburg.
7: At the World Cup, Morocco is through to the round of 16, beating the Netherlands a short time ago in a penalty shootout. Meanwhile, Paraguay's president has declared Tuesday a national holiday after what's being called the biggest upset of this summer's World Cup. Paraguay knocked out Germany out of the tournament 4-3 in a penalty shootout. I'm Giles Snyder, NPR News.
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2: This is On Point. I'm Amory Sievertson, in for Meghna Chakrabarty. Dee Dee Harold lives near Grand Junction, Colorado. In 1970, she turned 16, and her grandparents took her on her first road trip.
15: I was my grandparents' oldest grandchild, and my grandma never drove. My grandpa loved to drive, and he was the one who taught me to drive. So for my 16th summer road trip with them, which they invented, I guess, we took this amazing trip where we went to New Mexico, visited all of these sites that I had not known were really historic for us. A village called, well, it's a ghost village called Buidaros, where 3 times great-grandparents are buried.
2: Dee Dee never forgot that trip.
15: That road trip just had such a huge impact on my life. So we decided, my husband and I decided, that we would always want to take our grandkids, let them have that experience. And we did road trips with our kids, but we were really looking forward to the grandkids. And so we've been able to take them on road trips. They get to pick where they want to go.
2: Dee Dee and her husband have road tripped with grandkids around Washington, D.C., to the Pacific Northwest, and just last week they got back from a Southwest road trip with their granddaughter, Hazel.
15: Hazel has never lived in Colorado. She doesn't have any of the feelings for geography that are so important to us. She had never heard of Mesa Verde. She did not even know that there was ever such a thing as narrow-gauge railroads. She really wanted to see if she could add 3 more states to her tally of states she had ever been in. So we went down to Four Corners, which is, you know, a monument to really nothing, but it's just where the 4 states meet. And it's a kitschy, strange, weird thing.
2: Dee Dee says these road trips are about connection, connecting with her grandkids and connecting them to the history and landscapes she considers home.
15: The thing is that we've never made much money. You know, we don't do big expensive vacations with fancy hotels or fancy restaurants, but we can get in the car and go and have all these adventures and see wonderful things.
2: That was Dee Dee Harold, who lives near Grand Junction, Colorado. So, the American road trip. It's a rite of passage, some would say, a way to connect with family, a way to see the country, to explore. But is the road trip unique to America? And if so, why? Well, to answer that, you've got to get in, come along for the ride, if you will, as we take a trip through the rich but also complicated history of the great American road trip. Joining me now is Alan Pietrobon. He's a historian and professor of global affairs at Trinity Washington University in Washington, D.C. He's taught a course on the history of the great American road trip, and he joins us now from Papa, West Virginia. Alan, welcome to On Point.
16: Well, thank you for having me. I'm delighted to be here today.
2: So I'm curious to hear your reaction to Dee Dee's story there and the idea of paying forward the road trip experience to future generations.
16: I loved that story. I was smiling the entire time I was listening to it there because I think that is what's so cherished about the American road trip, that you can share it with family members, whether it be, you know, grandparents and grandchildren or parents and kids. It is this whole family experience that, as Dee Dee mentioned, is accessible. Most American families own a car that you can just hop in and go for comparatively little money to see the country.
2: So most of your teaching is about international affairs these days, but this course you taught on the American road trip came out of your love of travel. So what's your own American road trip history?
16: Yeah, it came out of my love of travel and partly most of my day-to-day job is dealing with nuclear weapons policy. So I needed a break from that to more lighter. Yeah, not exactly an uplifting topic. But if we go back, if I were to trace my own connection to this story, the little secret is I'm not American. I am now. I'm sharing that with all of the listeners out there. But I grew up in Canada, and there was always this allure of the American road trip for me. And what that came to a culmination when I graduated from college, which I did in Canada, I took a 3-month long road trip on a motorcycle around just circumnavigating the United States. I wanted to see the sights I had read so much about. And I wanted to partly, you know, as a young man coming of age, discover something about myself, which is so prominent in a lot of these American road trip stories.
2: Mm-hmm. And this allure of the great American road trip seems to hint at the fact that maybe there's not exactly a great Canadian road trip. How is it different driving through Canada versus America?
16: This is something I've looked into because I give a lot of public talks on this topic. It's one of my most popular public talks. It connects with almost everyone. But often the question is, well, do other countries have a road trip culture? So I've looked into other similar countries that have a similar car culture, you know, similar geography. But the difference is, in Canada, yes, road tripping is a thing that people do, but just because of the geography of Canada, about 90% of the population lives within 200 miles of the U.S. border. And if you look at a map, there's essentially only one highway that transits the country, the Trans-Canada Highway. And there are some highways going north from there. But if you're Canadian, the great Canadian road trip is to drive the Trans-Canada Highway from coast to coast, which I also did. But it's different. You get basically one route. A lot of it, especially once you get out of the cities, is through wilderness, which is beautiful in its own way, but it's very different than the multitude of highways you can take to get different cultural experiences across the U.S.
2: Hmm. And there's all sorts of writing about the great American road trip from literature. You know, John Steinbeck wrote in Travels with Charlie, "Every American hungers to move." So why is that? Do we actually travel more and move around more, and why?
16: We do, and we can trace this if you want to go way back in history to the 14, 15, 1600s, that America is populated by these white settlers who undertook the treacherous, dangerous journey of leaving Europe and coming to the New World. And ever since they arrived, they continued pushing west from there. And it is, you know, if you tie it all the way back there, the statistics are sort of shocking that even in the modern day, Americans move more than really any other people on Earth. If you look at the numbers, the average American will move their homes 11 times in their lifetime. And the next people who move the most are Europeans. They will move just 4 times on average. So whether we move for love or for work or for school, we move around for travel. That mobility, in a way, is uniquely American. No other country really matches that.
17: So it sounds like the spirit of the road trip maybe predates automobiles in general. But let's talk about when cars come into the picture here. When did cars start becoming, you know, long distance affordable machines?
16: It's actually quite recent, more recent than I think a lot of people think about. It's not really until after World War II. Although, you know, car culture begins, of course, with the 1908 invention of the Model T Ford. But those early automobiles are expensive, are seen as a rich man's toy, and more importantly, are unreliable and difficult and require constant maintenance. And so the average American, when they thought long distance travel, they took the train. If you needed to leave the city, you took the train somewhere, starting after the Civil War with the Transcontinental Railroad. But after World War II, when we get the interstate highways that make travel convenient, fun even, certainly much more reliable, that American families start traveling a lot more by automobile instead of, you know, we can talk about previous modes of travel too, but it's a relatively recent phenomenon. And that's why I think when we think about the great American road trip, it's often this iconic image of the 1950s and 60s when cars are big and luxurious, when gas is 30 cents a gallon, you can throw the kids in the 7-seat station wagon with the rear facing seat and no seat belts and head out on the open road in this search of freedom.
17: Glorious. Well, I want to go before World War II for a minute here. You mentioned the 50s, which makes me think of Eisenhower. And Eisenhower actually has a role in the road trip, you could say, in the sense that he takes this cross-country road trip in 1919 when he's just 29 years old. What happened?
16: Oh, this is a great story and one of the sort of turning points of the American road trip story. So 1919, it's right at the end of World War I, when the U.S. government, U.S. military specifically, recognizes that these newfangled devices of automobiles, which again, the Model T is only about 10 years old, that trucks are starting to be introduced to wartime service, that these vehicles are going to be a game changer. So in 1919, they give the U.S. military a new mission. They are going to drive 100 vehicles from essentially the front door of the White House all the way across the country to San Francisco. And they put this young man, Dwight Eisenhower, in charge of this expedition. And to make a long story short, the trip takes them 61 days to complete, and it does not go well. In 1919, there are almost no improved roads. They're driving literally across the country on horse trails and wagon trails. The convoy's average speed is 6 miles an hour, right?
17: Wow.
16: It's treacherous. I think 20 or so men on the expedition get injured along the way. And one of the veterans describes, and again, keep in mind, this is a World War I veteran who fought in the trenches of France, and he describes the travel conditions across the U.S. as being like battle operations in France. So Eisenhower has this experience of the treacherous travel conditions. And then when he becomes president in the 1950s, he inaugurates the interstate system.
17: Okay, well, that's where we're going to pick up. We have to take a quick break. We're talking about the Great American Road Trip with Alan Pietrobon, a professor at Trinity Washington University. There's a lot more in a minute. I'm Anne-Marie Sievertson. This is On Point.

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1: 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On the next morning edition, how will the Supreme Court rule on President Trump's bid to restrict birthright citizenship? 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
7: You're back with On Point. I'm Amory Sievertson, and we're talking about the Great American Road Trip, the history of it, what drives us to road trip, and what we learn about ourselves along the way. So take On Point listener Susan from Brookline, Massachusetts. In 2023, she took her first road trip. She was 59 years old, and her youngest child had just gone off to college. She traveled for 100 days and 14,000 miles in her 1970 Porsche.
8: I did it because I had never traveled for any significant amount of time just myself. My husband, whom I bought the car with, died many years ago of brain cancer, and it was really his car. And I did it as a kind of rite of passage and also to understand and think for some time just for me about what I wanted to do with my life and where I wanted to go.
7: And then there's Laura from Kennewick, Washington, who told us about her road trip last summer from Washington, D.C. back to Washington State.
9: We saw so much. It was incredible. We're still processing. We just saw the variety and the beauty of the countryside. We're suckers for roadside attractions, for small museums. We saw the world's biggest belt buckle. And was fantastic, and I just loved it, and it's going to be core memories for all of us for the rest of our lives.
7: There's also just the romance of the road trip and how it's portrayed in literature. Jack Kerouac wrote in his 1957 novel On the Road, quote, "I was surprised, as always, by how easy the act of leaving was and how good it felt. The world was suddenly rich with possibility." And John Steinbeck wrote in his 1962 travelogue, Travels with Charlie, quote, "A journey is a person in itself. No two are alike. And all plans, safeguards, policing, and coercion are fruitless. We find after years of struggle that we do not take a trip. A trip takes us." So I've been talking with Alan Pietrobon. He's a historian and professor at Trinity Washington University, where he teaches a course on the American road trip. And Alan, you know, some people set out on road trips in search of something, that they're trying to discover some part of themselves or to push themselves. But what is it about the road trip that gives it this mythical, transformative reputation? Is it something about the act of driving, the slower pace of driving? What is it?
10: This is a very common theme in a lot of the road trip literature, but we've also been hearing it from the listeners who've given their takes on this, that you set out on the road either in search of yourself, to try to find yourself, as you know, that phrase, a rite of passage, has come up a few times now, or you set out on the road in search of, and I'm going to put it in air quotes here, America, the real America. Even Jack Kerouac wrote that he was setting off to find the post-Whitman America, meaning after the Civil War. and he's taking this trip in 1948, that we travel to connect with an earlier, maybe simpler time, discover the country in a place different than where you live, because this is a vast country with different cultures regionally and different geographies, of course. And

0: beauty of America, what makes the road trip, I think, truly unique in this country, is we have every geography, every climate. You can go from the, Arctic snow in Alaska to deserts in Arizona. And there are few of any other countries that have that sort of variety and diversity in the natural beauty of this country without needing a passport, without needing an expensive flight to get somewhere else.
1: That's so true. I was studying abroad when I was 18 years

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2: Do.
3: Yeah, so in the earlier days, I'm generalizing here, but the federal government said, not our business to build roads. You want a road in your community, you know, pass the hat, take up a collection, hire a company, build a road. But by the 1920s, when cars are becoming more prominent, they're still not in the majority yet. The federal government starts funding matching funds for state road building. And in 1926, that partly is what leads to the iconic Route 66, which is going to take this patchwork of local roads and stitch them together in one sort of transcontinental highway that opens in the mid-1920s. And it has now become Route 66, the most iconic road in America. And what I find most interesting, it's not just every American knows about this. People overseas, when I travel to other countries, they are fascinated by Route 66. I met someone in Russia a number of years ago who knew precisely two English words that he was so excited to say in English that he knew the word California and he knew the word Route 66.
2: So how do we get from Route 66 to, you know, say this sort of golden age, if there is one, of road trips in the 1960s? Because, you know, in the middle there, you have World War II and you have a changing relationship between Americans and their cars. Can you talk about that?
3: Yeah. I mean, Route 66 becomes really important during the 1930s, where it's used often as this road for people to flee the Dust Bowl, to move to another place. It's not really used all that much for leisure travel in the 20s and 30s and in the 40s. What changes is car production essentially stops during World War II. There's one year, I can't remember if it's 42 or 43, when just under 400 new cars are produced in all of America, because these automakers switch over to building tanks and aircraft and all of that. And the second formative moment is when Dwight Eisenhower, who experienced that horrible trip, goes off, fights in World War II. Well, he doesn't fight, he leads in World War II, and experiences the Autobahn. The Germans had beat us by 20 years to building a high-speed, closed-access highway system. And Eisenhower realizes two things. One, this is great for travel. You know, two, it's also great for military purposes. We can move troops rapidly to where they need to be in the event of an attack. They're thinking about a Soviet nuclear attack by now after World War II. And the third thing that changes after World War II is car ownership nearly doubles in the 10 years that follow the war. And our highway system is in crisis. We have not built a highway system yet. It is still, aside from Route 66 and the Lincoln Highway, mainly a patchwork of local roads. And so Eisenhower inaugurates the federal interstate system that's going to connect up every part of the country with, I think it's 41,000 miles of well-paved high-speed highways.
2: Wow. Okay. Well, I want to bring another voice into this conversation, Alan. We have Allison Hobbs, who's a professor of U.S. history and the director of African and African-American studies at Stanford University. She's also taught a course on the history of the American road trip, and she's currently working on a book about African-American travel in 20th century America. Allison Hobbs, welcome to On Point.
4: Thank you so much for having me. It's really a delight to join this conversation.
2: It's a delight to have you, and I'm curious about your own road trip history. What were your earliest road trips?
4: I really appreciate the question, and I think I share a lot of the experiences that some of your callers have described, where my family would travel to Chicago from New Jersey to visit family members. We also would take road trips to

0: New Orleans to visit family members at the holidays. And we every year went to Hilton Head, South Carolina for a family vacation. And that was a 2-day road trip. And my dad got very excited about creating playlists. And so music was certainly a big part of our road trip. And the road trip was almost as important as the vacation.
1: And you've said that how you thought about road trips changed as you got older. How so?
0: Exactly. I think when I was younger, I didn't have the awareness of the danger of road trips for Black families. And I think my parents did a great job of kind of shielding me from thinking about that. And also, I think we were very lucky that we had very pleasant drives, to Chicago and New Orleans and to Hilton Head. And even though we were driving in the South, and even though we began our trips in the 70s, while there was still this kind of like patchwork of local roads that brought us into Hilton Head, that we found ourselves still in still treated very well and safe. So I think I was very, very lucky in that regard.
1: So about, the dangers that you're talking about associated with the road trip for, for Black families in particular, road tripping south to visit family. Can you talk about this history and the risks that came with road trips to the south?
0: Yes, I think it's really interesting to think about the road trip from the perspective of Black travelers, because on the one hand, there was the same amount of excitement and adventure and kind of joy of getting out on the road. And in many ways, it was even maybe more profound in the sense that some Black families saw their cars as almost these like sanctuaries on wheels in a way, because as Black families faced housing discrimination and redlining practices and other forms of discrimination, the car kind of offered this sort of private little capsule, where Black families could feel a sense of safety and were not having to travel in the Jim Crow car on a train or at the back of the bus, but rather had this kind of autonomy in the car. But the other problem, though, or what made these trips complex for Black families as well, was that there was a lot of uncertainty and a lot of unpredictability when it came to what they might face on the road, whether that meant sort of scrutiny, surveillance, heightened policing, whether that meant not being able to eat at a restaurant, not being able to stop at a restaurant and eat, or maybe it meant that a gas station might refuse to sell gas to a Black family, or maybe they would agree to sell gas, but then they might not allow the family to use the bathroom. They might not allow the family to buy a Coca-Cola. And that could be, of course, very humiliating, particularly for Black parents if this was occurring in front of their children.
1: I'm Amory Sievertson. This is On Point. So, Allison Hobbs, you've also taken a road trip that followed The Green Book. Came out in 1936. A postal worker, Victor Hugo Green, creates this guide to places and, services, road stops along the way that were relatively friendly to African Americans. What was that trip like?
0: That trip was really incredible for me for many reasons. One, just given that I love road trips and love traveling, and then also seeing the history, and seeing the ways that the Green Book was so kind of innovative and creative in sort of Victor Green's idea of, well, what can we do to make road trips more possible and more enjoyable and less unpredictable for Black families? And so he, as you said, he gathered together, he used his contacts within the Postal Service and gathered together listings of friendly restaurants, places to stay, even services like barbershops and beauty parlors were listed in the Green Book. And it's also a really kind of fascinating history of Black businesses. So the Lorraine Motel is listed in the Green Book, and there's other just kind of famous Black-owned businesses that are also listed there. So it was quite interesting to kind of travel through the South and to see what locations and what businesses are still in existence, which ones have turned into really historic places, and which ones are altogether gone, which ones have kind of entirely disappeared.
1: Right. And there's a reason for that. I mean, some of these places and some of these, entire neighborhoods, maybe where these places were once located, are no longer there. Why is that?
0: In some cases, it's because there are highways that run through those neighborhoods. Some of those places might have been what were called tourist homes, which were Black families who were willing to open up their homes to have Black travelers stay with them, a kind of Airbnb before Airbnbs. And in many of these cases, there were highways that were built that really kind of devastated Black neighborhoods because they were built sort of right through Black communities. And in some cases, those locations are gone because of the building of highways.
1: The irony of, Black neighborhoods gone, a way to traverse them safely gone because of interstates coming through those Black neighborhoods. Well, we have to take another quick break here. I'm talking with Allison Hobbs of Stanford University and Alan Pietrobon of Trinity Washington University about the Great American Road Trip. I'm Amory Sievertson. This is On Point.

0: Hi, this is Larry Mantle. Every 4 years, the book Soccernomics gets an updated edition tied to the World Cup. It looks at the financial forces shaping the sport in any given year, and the book's subtitle shifts to fit. The new one, Soccernomics, Why European Men and American Women Usually Win and American Men Don't. Yet. 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
1: Hi, my name is Kristen Towers-Rolls. I discovered LAist because I was raised by a dad who was a radio listener and actually started his acting career on radio before there was even television. 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And I find that because NPR is really just trying to give us the facts, I feel like this radio station, LAist, really leans into the facts. And I think right now, especially, we need that kind of news reporting. 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
3: You're back with On Point. I'm Amory Sievertson. And a quick word about a show we're working on for next week about GLP-1s. According to a recent KFF poll, 1 in 8 adults are currently taking a GLP-1 drug, such as Ozempic or Wegovy. That's 30 million Americans. And they're taking it for all sorts of reasons. Weight loss, heart disease, pain relief, addiction management. Are you one of those 30 million? If so, we want to hear from you. Why are you taking it? Is it helping you? How are you feeling on it? How are you paying for it? Tell us your thoughts by recording a message in the On Point Vox Pop app. If it's not on your phone already, just search for On Point Vox Pop wherever you get your apps, or you can always leave us a voicemail at 617-353-0683. Okay, turning back now to the American road trip, that seemingly quintessential American experience, part of our cultural DNA, some might say. When researching for this show, we came across an article in the New York Times from last year titled, What a New American Citizen Learned on Route 66. It was written by Atish Tasir. Atish was born in England, raised in India, and educated in the U.S. In 2019, he was stripped of his Indian citizenship after writing an article for Time magazine that was critical of Prime Minister Narendra Modi. He now lives in New York. And in the spring of 2024, Atish, a new American citizen, drove the entire length of Route 66 from Chicago to Santa Monica in a rented Dodge Charger.
4: I've traveled very, very widely, and I have to say that it remains in my 1, 2, top three, you know, moments of trips that I feel like I will never forget.
3: Before his road trip, Atish hadn't ventured much beyond New York. He says he felt unsettled about the interior United States, unsure what he'd find or feel.
4: And there was a moment in Amarillo, especially, where the beauty of the interior West hadn't opened up yet, but there was just immensity. And I think I described it in the piece as like coming out of a parish church into a cathedral. And that physical space, like I'm in England right now, and England is so tight, so compact. You feel like you can almost see it coast to coast, you know? And in America, that I think that you can't really grasp what it's like, the audacity of the American experiment, till you actually see the land go by in those ways. And so it affected me on just like a kind of aesthetic, physical level.
3: The audacity of the American experiment, the settler spirit, the belief that you can be or do anything in this country. Atish says he got all these kicks on Route 66. He also sensed a sort of freedom from the past.
4: Everywhere else that I've lived, people know that firstly, they stew over history. They feel it in their bones. They know that the future cannot exist without them somehow resolving these nodal points of tension in the past. And in America, both as a lived experience, but also I think as a sort of ideology, there is this feeling of what you could be if you were not bogged down by the past.
3: That was Atish Tasir. He's writer at large for T, the New York Times style magazine. His piece last year was titled What a New American Citizen Learned on Route 66. And he has a book coming out this fall, a longer meditation on this trip down Route 66 called The Rootless Elysium, America at 250, A Journey. We also reached out to graphic novelist and filmmaker Xinyin Kor. In 1999, at the age of 16, they immigrated to the United States from Malaysia. In 2015, Xing wanted to better understand America and set out to drive Route 66. They wrote about it in their 2016 book, The American Dream, A Journey on Route 66. And we asked if they experienced

0: experienced a sense of freedom on the trip?
1: I don't think of road trips as freedom. Maybe whiteness and masculinity affords the concept of a road trip as liberating. But for me, as a queer immigrant of color, it's about knowledge and curiosity. Hard things compel me. Just because it's not, you know, an easy, liberating thing doesn't mean that I don't want to do it. And if anything, like as a marginalized person, road tripping for me is the act of taking up space. And driving all of Route 66 is the act of saying that this country is mine too, and that I also belong here.
0: Allison Hobbs, what did you hear there in either Shingyun Kaur's comment or Atish's story about taking up space in this, you know, immensity of America?
2: I think that captures the kind of beauty of the road trip so well, because it really does mean something very different for each traveler that decides to take a road trip. And I think that maybe that's part of what makes the road trip so such a part of American kind of iconography and mythology, and also such a part of the process of self-discovery and knowledge, the ways that anyone can kind of come to it and take something from it, can sort of learn about themselves, can learn about the country, can learn about the geography and the landscape. I love the caller who mentioned seeing the biggest belt buckle, you know, all of these just kind of amazing things that we get to sort of explore. And I think that certainly Victor Green, when he created the Green Guide, that's sort of what he had in mind, that perhaps he wanted Black travelers to be able to kind of experience all of these sort of curiosities and these like idiosyncrasies of America just as anyone else could.
0: Yeah. Yeah. Alan Pietrobon, you know, I talked about this cross-country road trip that I took when I was about 20 years old. And I'd say my biggest takeaway was just disbelief that all of these places, all of this terrain, all of these people with all of their accents and different ways of life and political beliefs all belong to the same country. And that to me feels like really the importance of the road trip. You come back with this transformed sense of what America is and what it means to belong to this country. But you also come back with some great roadside attractions like a motel called It'll Do and a restaurant called Nuttin' Fancy. And it makes me think of how the road trip has changed and is changing. So can you speak to that? I feel like my inner old lady is going to come out a little bit and thinking about how it's changed. But what are some ways that you feel like the road trip is starting to change?
3: I was just thinking my inner old man, too, of like my earliest road trips were done with paper maps still.
0: And right. The atlas on the map, the lap of the, you know, the passenger.
3: Yeah, which was especially difficult. I did a lot of trips on a motorcycle where you had to constantly stop to unfold the map more because it wouldn't, you know, fit on anyone's lap. But that was half of the challenge of the journey, plotting your route. But what I think about, you know, often we have this nostalgia over the American road trip, and that's partly, we've spoken a lot about Route 66, but in a way, Route 66 is frozen in amber. It got bypassed by the interstates after the 1960s. And so part of the reason it's so amazing, so kitschy almost with the belt buckle and the giant statues is in the era before smartphones, before you could really know what was ahead and look up reviews of the restaurant or hotel, businesses had to do these ridiculous things to catch your attention, like putting out the world's largest ball of string or the largest belt buckle, you know, naming their restaurants or hotels in names that catch your attention. And that's not really necessary as much anymore. You mainly like look up online where you're going to go along the route. There's less, in my mind, it's changing. There's less organic discovery. in that way. There's fewer detours. So
0: right. And when you do look up, you see Motel 6 and you see Denny's and you don't see as many It'll Do's and Nuttin' Fancies.
3: The tragedy I see is exactly that, the increasing uniformity of American life. It's becoming less and less different as you travel across the country. You can get a McDonald's. It's going to taste the same anywhere. But the flip side of that is in 1948, when the McDonald's brothers created their first car-oriented drive-in restaurant, that's what people wanted. They wanted that ability to just know what you're going to get and not have to stop in at the It'll Do and maybe it's terrible, maybe it won't do, have a bad experience. The McDonald's was this hailing of technology that allowed for people to know, to get rid of the uncertainty in travel. And I think there's something lost in that.
0: You know, the Atlas comment makes me think about technology and how much that is changing the way that we travel. Now, most of us outsource the navigation itself to, you know, GPS apps in our phones. Allison, do you think that's potentially changing our relationship to the trip itself now that we are detaching ourselves from the actual wayfinding?
2: I think absolutely. I mean, I think one of the things that was so fun about the Atlas or was so fun about having to kind of do it yourself was that you got to choose which landmarks and which pieces of Americana you really wanted to see. And now I think that there's on like Google Maps, you can click on, you know, find local attractions or, you know, but again, it's sort of doing that for you. But at the same time, I mean, maybe that allows us to almost see more, maybe because it's so accessible and because technology is fairly, you know, accessible. Maybe it then makes it so that we can really see even more, learn about places that haven't been as historically preserved or, you know, as well known. Maybe there's a local museum that still does exist that we can find with technology. When I taught the class, my students found this tiny museum on Bigfoot. Mm. And we made a special sort of detour to see the museum of Bigfoot. And unfortunately, it actually wasn't open when we went to see it. And I think my students were kind of shocked that, you know, how could this museum not be open on a Saturday? And they had done the research to find it. But I think that was a great experience in and of itself, that they kind of found this special little place and we had to navigate our way there. And, you know, I think that's all part of kind of the magic of the road trip.
0: Alan, you know, thinking back to Dee Dee Harold, whom we heard from at the top of the show, her grandparents took her on a road trip. Now she takes her grandkids on road trips, who may someday take their grandkids on road trips of their own. What do you think the sort of like generation or two in the future, what does the road trip look like then?
3: I think it looks a lot different. One of the things, you know, I mentioned Frozen and Amber. I think one of the reasons we have this iconic period from, let's say, 1950 to 1980, maybe, of road tripping in cars is partly because in that moment, air travel before the 1980s is wildly expensive.
0: Right.
3: And the railroad networks have basically fallen apart and gone bankrupt by the late 1960s. So if you want to travel and you don't want to take a Greyhound bus, cars for a middle class family are really the only way to do it. Whereas now, flights are so cheap comparatively, and a lot of young people of certain means are you know, doing the backpacking trip across Europe because it's affordable to do. So that's one thing I think that has changed things already. It's just flights are more accessible. But as we move forward into the future, I'm torn about, you know, automated cars maybe 20 years from now that, you know, we talked about using the GPS to do the navigating. Maybe we won't drive at all. And on one hand, that's really disappointing because the act of the journey is 90% of the experience. And yet on the other hand, I do look forward to the day where on a Friday night, I can click a button on my phone and the car pulls up. I can relax in the backseat reading a book while it whisks me out to the ocean or to the mountains for the weekend.
0: Oh, man, don't even get me started on the self-driving cars. Just on the way in this morning, Alan, I saw someone driving a Cybertruck, not even driving, because they were using both of their hands to send a text message while their car was driving them. And I had this thought like, oh, no, what would that do to the road trip? I mean, maybe you could, instead of texting, you could spend more time, you know, looking out the window. Or, you know, a lot of my road trips were, we were just like singing song. We were making up games. There was a lot of like creative boredom now that I worry about being lost as we take steps forward. But again, inner old lady here. I'm curious for both of you, do either of you have a road trip planned in the near future? And where are you going?
3: I will be heading in August, myself and my family, first up to Canada, and then out through Quebec, out to the east coast of the U.S. to Maine, and then back down the coast through New York to Washington, D.C., where I'm based out of. So that's something I'm looking forward to. But if I can pick up one point, you had used that great phrase of, was it creative boredom, or I often refer to it as a distracted drift. I think the reason so many people are drawn to road trips is just that, you know, if you're a passenger, just looking out the window, letting your mind go blank, but also be active. And I found I did, you know, plenty of road tripping by car in my younger years, but I also did a lot by motorcycle with my father on two separate motorcycles. And it was always amazing at the end of the day to stop after a long day's ride, go to a restaurant, and then compare notes on what we had seen and what I had missed and he had seen, and the differences between our experiences that were on the same route.
0: Wow. Well, we've been talking about the great American road trip. Alan Pietrobon, professor at Trinity Washington University, thank you so much for joining us.
3: It's been a delight. Thank you.
0: And Allison Hobbs, professor of U.S. history, director of African and African American studies at Stanford University, thank you so much.
2: Thank you so much.
0: And thank you for coming along on this trip with us. I'm Anne-Marie Sievertson. This is On Point.

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4: The upcoming 4th of July weekend is expected to set travel records. 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
3: Hello, yours Newsday from the BBC World Service with Catherine Rierhanger and Rob Young in London.
4: Security forces deploy across South Africa over fears of anti-immigration protests. We hear from the Nigerian government concerned about their foreign nationals.
3: And at the World Cup, another day for the underdog as Paraguay beats Germany and the Netherlands go out. First, a summary of the latest news.
5: BBC News with Emily Thomas. Security personnel have been deployed across South Africa because of fears that anti-immigration protests could descend into widespread violence against foreigners. The planned protests mark an unofficial deadline set by campaigners for all undocumented migrants to leave. The United States military has reopened a port in Venezuela to help get aid into areas worst hit by last week's earthquakes. The number of people confirmed dead has passed 1,700. Keiko Fujimori

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2: This one I put on when I'm reminded of home. I visited home in the summer while I was studying in Boston. I went to Lahore with a little mixer and a little microphone and kind of recorded my father singing it. So I have that recording, and that's probably the only recording I have of either of them. He chose to sing Ayoruba, so it's a family song, I think.
3: Aru Javdab, Rihanna Dillon, if you had to choose a track that you listen to on your travels, or one that reminds you of home, or both, what do you want to pick?
4: I'm going to pick Naive by The Kooks, which is, they are an indie band. They are from the south coast of England, a place called Seaford near Brighton. They sing about the seaside. But in Naive, that came out when I was at that brilliant cusp of just about to go out clubbing. I have so many strong memories of dancing to The Kooks in Brighton clubs on the seafront, but also going to see them with my mum. And so it's kind of has a double thing where it's lovely with my friends and it always reminds me of my mum. So.
3: I wonder how the streaming service demand for The Kooks Naive is going to peak now.
4: It's a classic for a reason.
3: Thank you, Rihanna. That's it for part one of the show, but don't go away. Still to come, one half of the electronic music duo Daft Punk, Thomas Bangalter, my conversation with French film director Rebecca Zlotowski, and the jazz musician Kamasi Washington. The Arts Hour's back after this.
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3: Still to come on The Arts Hour with me, Nikki Beatty, one half of the electronic music duo Daft Punk, Thomas Bangalter, my conversation with French director Rebecca Zlotowski about her latest film starring Jodie Foster, and the jazz musician Kamasi Washington. All that and more still to come on The Arts Hour.
8: BBC News with Emily Thomas. Security personnel have been deployed across South Africa ahead of planned anti-immigration protests. The campaigners want all undocumented migrants to leave, and many have already fled to escape violence and intimidation. The United States military has reopened a port in Venezuela to help get aid into areas worst hit by last week's earthquake. Many areas have not yet received significant government help. Thousands of people remain missing. Keiko Fujimori has said she'll put Peru on a path to order and hope after being elected president on her fourth attempt. The final count saw her defeat her left-wing rival Roberto Sanchez by fewer than 50,000 votes. The British Prime Minister is due to finally outline multi-billion dollar proposals to fund the armed forces. The defence investment plan had been delayed because of wrangling within government about how much money should be committed to the military. Firefighters in eastern India are trying to control a massive fire in a naphtha-carrying pipeline in an oil refinery in the port city of Haldia. Several workers are reported to have been seriously injured. State media in Iran say two members of the

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2: We are beating, one of the best teams in the group stage, which is Netherlands. The supporters here hope to see the team progress deep in this competition, representing our continent, Africa, proudly, and confirming that our success, it's because of the investment that has been made by the Moroccan authorities to promote Moroccan football.
3: That was Moroccan football analyst Jalal Bounoir. Just to repeat, Morocco and the Netherlands. Morocco won 3-2 on penalties. Also coming up today, Ivory Coast is playing Norway and France plays Sweden. More information on the Men's Football World Cup available on the BBC Sports website. You've been listening to The Newsroom from the BBC World Service with me, Celia Hatton. Our main news: security forces have been deployed across South Africa to prevent violence during anti-immigration protests after campaigners set a deadline for all undocumented foreigners to leave. And the U.S. military says it's reopened a major port in Venezuela, enabling more aid deliveries to earthquake-stricken areas.
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6: Coming up on Business Daily on the BBC World Service, we head to Wimbledon. Known for its players dressed in all white, but also for its quintessentially British tradition. How does the tournament stand out in the tennis world? What commercial decisions does it make to guarantee success? And how do the players feel about how much they're being paid to compete there? That's with me, Hannah Mullane, after the news.
7: BBC News with Alan Smith. Security personnel have been deployed across South Africa ahead of planned anti-immigration protests. The campaigners want all undocumented migrants to leave, and many have already fled to escape violence and intimidation. The United States military has reopened a port in Venezuela to help get aid into areas worst hit by last week's earthquakes. It said a warship was using the port of La Guaira to deliver critically needed supplies. Police in France and Monaco are searching for a man suspected of detonating a bomb in the principality that injured several people. Police did not confirm the identity of the victims, but reports say the target was the Ukrainian oligarch Vadim Yermolaev. The British Prime Minister is due to finally outline multi-billion dollar proposals to fund the armed forces. The defence investment plan has been delayed because of wrangling within government about how much money should be committed to the military. State media in Iran say two members of the Islamic Revolutionary Guards have been shot dead in the western province of Kermanshah. Local reports say one of them was known for his role in suppressing anti-government protests. The commander of NATO's land forces in Europe has sought to reassure European nations that the United States will stand with its allies on the continent. General Chris Donoghue was speaking at a ceremony in Estonia. NASA is to launch a robotic mission to prevent one of its telescopes from burning up in the atmosphere. A rescue spacecraft will be released from a jet rather than launched from the ground to locate the Swift Observatory telescope. Three movable arms will then latch on and tow it into a stable orbit. And Germany and the Netherlands are out of the World Cup. Morocco have eliminated the Netherlands 3-2, and Paraguay knocked out Germany 4-3.

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1: I'm Dr. Anthony Lizerwitz, and this is Climate Connections. From Colorado to Mexico, the Rio Grande and its tributaries provide drinking water for millions of people, irrigate vast areas of farmland, and provide habitat for native cutthroat trout. So the water is in high demand, and strains on the river system are growing. As the climate warms, droughts are becoming more intense, and mountain snowpack, which melts into the streams that feed the Rio Grande, is declining. To make sure there will be enough water for farmers in the spring and summer, water is held back during the winter in upstream reservoirs. That reduces the water flowing through streams and rivers in winter months.
2: That's clearly a threat to the trout populations that exist in these rivers.
1: Kevin Terry is with Trout Unlimited. 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
2: To keep the ecosystems healthy and keep fish as healthy as possible, while at the same time delivering water supplies to downstream communities for other benefits, including augmentation of well depletions, supplies for livestock.
1: He says as water becomes scarcer in the region, it's critical that people work together to make the best use of every drop. Climate Connections is produced by the Yale Center for Environmental Communication. 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
3: On the next Fresh Air, the conflicts between politics and the arts. We talk with Isaac Butler about his new book, The Perfect Moment: God, Sex, and the Birth of America's Culture Wars. Butler says the conflict had a transformative effect on him because at the same time the culture wars hurtled toward their climax, art saved his life. Join us.
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5: 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I'm Michelle Martin.
6: And I'm Steve Inskeep. Our next guest questions how many jobs are really lost to artificial intelligence. It is true that many people have been laid off. It is also true that many companies say they're cutting jobs because of AI. 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Kapoor is a computer scientist who has worked in tech and currently studies at Princeton University. The title of his blog gives his point of view. That title is

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2: We'll face dramatic changes over the next decade or so. This is something that is coming your way. Regardless of whether it leads to job losses, it might lead to the nature of many different professions changing significantly.
3: Sayesh Kapoor of Princeton, thanks so much.
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1: The upcoming 4th of July weekend is expected to set travel records. U.S. airlines are carrying more passengers than ever. It's all testing the limits of the aviation system.
2: It's clear that the biggest threat to healthy and competitive airline industry, it's our short-staffed and woefully antiquated air traffic control system.
1: I'm Scott Detrow. 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
3: This is LAist 89.3, serving Signal Hill, Beverly Hills, Hacienda Heights, and the rest of Greater Los Angeles.
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6: Live from NPR News in Washington, I'm Louise Schiavone. The conservative Supreme Court took sides against the Republican Party in a ruling Monday. The case was about mail-in voting. The court upheld a Mississippi law that allows election officials to count mail ballots that are postmarked by Election Day, but received after Election Day. NPR's Ashley Lopez explains.
7: This case was centered on a Mississippi law that allows election administrators to count postmarked ballots that arrive up to 5 days after Election Day. The Republican National Committee and the Trump campaign filed a challenge to that law before the 2024 election, arguing that these sorts of grace periods for voters amount to an unlawful extension of elections. They argued that Congress sets an election day, and counting votes after that jeopardizes the integrity of American elections.
6: NPR's Ashley Lopez. Record-breaking heat is expected from the Midwest to the Northeast this week in Nashville, where the heat index is expected to reach at least 110 through Friday. Emergency crews were handing out water and checking on people during the hottest time of the day. Nashville Emergency Management Captain Mike Russell.
8: So we'll go out in the heat of the day, which today we'll be running them from 1 to 4. We'll check some of the known homeless camps. We'll also just look for people might be on the street, on the corners, you know, with asking for money and stuff, and make sure they get all the water they need. So, and we're not stingy with it.
6: Above average summer heat is forecast to engulf several World Cup host cities. This is NPR. The Alaska Supreme Court has ordered the State Division of Elections to restore a retired school teacher named Dan Sullivan to the ballot. Sullivan filed to run as a Republican against Alaska's junior U.S. Senator, who is also a Republican and also named Dan Sullivan. Alaska Public Media's Liz Ruskin reports.
9: Senator Sullivan and his allies say the retiree is a fraud, trying to confuse voters and throw the race for the Democratic candidate Mary Peltola. Peltola and her party say they had nothing to do with the second Sullivan candidacy. And the retired teacher insists he's a genuine candidate, running because he's unsatisfied with the incumbent who shares his name. The state Supreme Court left it up to the Division of Elections to decide how the challenger's name will appear on the ballot. The two Sullivans have different middle initials, but the division says that wouldn't differentiate them enough. For NPR News, I'm Liz Ruskin.
6: At the World Cup, Morocco is through to the round of 16, beating the Netherlands Monday in a penalty shootout. Meanwhile, Paraguay's president has declared today a national holiday after what's being called the biggest upset of this summer's World Cup. Paraguay

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2: July weekend is expected to set travel records. U.S. airlines are carrying more passengers than ever. It's all testing the limits of the aviation system.
3: It's clear that the biggest threat to healthy and competitive airline industry, it's our short-staffed and woefully antiquated air traffic control system.
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6: Live from NPR News in Washington, I'm Louise Schiavone. The U.S. Supreme Court today is expected to address President Trump's executive order on birthright citizenship in one of its final decisions of this term. Trump wants to bar citizenship to children of people who are undocumented immigrants or in the U.S. without permanent legal status. Critics say this would affect hundreds of thousands of children every year. Washington, D.C. leaders are warning of record-high temperatures for this year's Independence Day celebrations. Alex Coma of member station WAMU has more.
7: D.C. officials are preparing for up to 150,000 people to attend the flyovers and fireworks displays on the National Mall. Clint Osborne, the head of D.C.'s Homeland Security Agency, says the city will be taking extra precautions to keep attendees cool, especially since the fireworks aren't set to start until 10:30 p.m. this year.
8: It is imperative that you plan for yourself, your family, your loved ones as you go about your week, whether you're going downtown or you're going to be anywhere in the district this weekend enjoying the festivities.
7: Officials say temperatures could rise past 100 degrees on Saturday. For NPR News, I'm Alex Coma in Washington, D.C.
6: The U.S. and Iran have announced separately that they are sending a delegation to Qatar this week. President Trump said on his social media platform that Iran had requested a meeting in Doha. Although talks are uncertain, Tehran is saying it had not agreed to meet. Both sides have recently been trading strikes in the Persian Gulf, although a pause appears to be in place. This is NPR. The FAA is investigating a possible collision between a passenger jet and a drone. As NPR's Joel Rose reports, a JetBlue flight en route from Las Vegas reported the collision yesterday in New York.
9: JetBlue flight 948 was preparing to land at John F. Kennedy International Airport in New York when the pilot told air traffic control about the incident. In this archived audio recording from the website liveatc.net.
10: We collided with a drone back there in the turn. Just wanted to pass that to you.
11: You said you collided?
10: Yep, it hit us right above the cockpit.
9: The JetBlue pilot said the collision occurred around 7:15 a.m. as the flight from Las Vegas was on its final approach to JFK, about 3,000 feet above the ground. The plane landed safely. The FAA says there was no damage to the aircraft, but an investigation is underway. Joel Rose, NPR News.
6: About 3 billion people use the international calling platform WhatsApp. The company is announcing a new feature to protect user privacy. Users who do not wish to expose their personal numbers will be allowed to identify themselves by unique usernames instead of their numbers. To reach these people, you would need to know exactly what that new name is. There'll be no directory. Usernames will be limited to 35 characters, the change expected to launch later this year. Dow futures moving higher this morning, up 79. I'm Louise Schiavone, NPR News, Washington.
12: Is the cure for depression in the manosphere? This is Sandra Tinglow with the lowdown on science. Some people will try anything except mental health treatment, but it's not necessarily their fault. Like those with treatment-resistant depression, also known as TRD. Trayvon Giles from the Icahn School of Medicine investigated alternative treatments. Mice with TRD were given a common antidepressant,

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3: Live from NPR News in Washington, I'm Louise Schiavone. President Trump says he has not decided whether he'll sign a bipartisan housing bill. NPR's Stephen Bisaha has details.
4: Speaking with reporters in the Oval Office, President Trump dismissed the housing bill as unimportant.
5: Big deal. It's a yawn. Trump would say it's wonderful. To me, compared to the Save America Act, just about everything is a big yawn.
4: The Save America Act is Trump's election overhaul bill that would mandate strict proof of citizenship requirements. Trump said last week he wants that bill passed first. Republicans and Democrats in Congress overwhelmingly voted in favor of the housing bill last week. The legislation aims to encourage home building across the country to lower costs. Stephen Bisaha, NPR News.
3: A couple of consequential decisions are anticipated as the U.S. Supreme Court today wraps up the work of the court term. Rulings are expected on issues related to birthright citizenship and transgender sports bans. The president has attempted to unilaterally alter the nation's guarantee of citizenship to people born in the U.S., barring citizenship for children born here to parents who are undocumented immigrants or without permanent legal status. The justices are also expected to weigh in on two cases on state bans on transgender girls competing in scholastic sports. Dow futures higher, up about 105. This is NPR. In Venezuela, more than 1,700 people have died in massive earthquakes that struck last week. Thousands are now homeless as the death toll continues to rise. NPR's Ada Peralta reports on rescue operations in Caracas.
6: Overnight, rescue crews did manage to extract one person with life, but they are now digging through rubble and the chances of finding people alive is diminishing. Jorge Rodriguez, the president of the National Assembly, said more than 5,000 people were injured and that 855 buildings had been damaged. 189 of them were completely collapsed. The government says they've opened shelters, but on the streets of Caracas, the displaced are sleeping on sidewalks and in parks. Ada Peralta, NPR News, Caracas.
3: In Monaco, authorities are investigating an explosives attack there aimed at a Ukrainian construction tycoon. Authorities say three people were seriously injured, including Ukrainian builder Vadim Yermolaev. A Ukrainian news site says Yermolaev was targeted 3 years ago by Ukrainian sanctions for ties to Russia. Police in the Principality of Monaco consider this a case of attempted murder, but they're not saying that it is a terrorism investigation. Record-breaking heat is expected from the Midwest to the Northeast this week, affecting several World Cup host cities and millions of Americans. I'm Louise Schiavone, NPR News, Washington.
7: Hi, this is Larry Mantle. Every 4 years, the book Soccernomics gets an updated edition tied to the World Cup. It looks at the financial forces shaping the sport in any given year, and the subtitle shifts to fit. The new one is Soccernomics: Why European Men and American Women Usually Win and American Men Don't Yet. We'll talk with the authors. That's Air Talk this morning at 9 on LAist 89.3 and the LAist app.
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8: Good morning, I am Mette Tsikrika at the BBC. Britain's new funding proposal for its armed forces includes a multi-billion dollar investment in drone technology. The BBC's Frank Gardner says the plan has been influenced by the way wars in Ukraine and the Strait of Hormuz are being fought.
9: You move away from a small number of very expensive weapons, vehicles or ships, and you have a large number of relatively cheap drones that do a lot of the work for you. It is more geared towards modern warfare.
8: Spain's Socialist Prime Minister, Pedro Sánchez, says more than a million undocumented migrants have applied for legal status by today's deadline. The program provides renewable resident permits for all applicants who have been living in Spain for at least 5 months and have a clean criminal record. Here is Sasha Schlichter.
10: Mr. Sánchez said he wanted the world to see Spain as a country that respects, protects and guarantees human rights. He called the scheme good for the economy while acknowledging the challenges associated with integration. When launching the initiative, Spain's government estimated it would benefit 500,000 people, the vast majority of whom are from Latin America.
8: And Germany's domestic intelligence service says the number of far-right extremists has reached a new record of almost 60,000 people in 2025. About a quarter of them are considered to be violent. I am Mette Tsikrika at the BBC in London.
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12: The resemblance to an actual dog is loose, but the quadrupedal robots from Boston Dynamics called Spot do have four legs. They're often used to do reconnaissance in hazardous environments. And this month, four of them have made appearances at the World Cup Games in Dallas and New York. We spoke with Mary Frain at Boston Dynamics about what exactly they're doing.
14: Spot is roaming around and it's looking for potentially hazardous situations. So you could imagine something like a abandoned backpack or something that is blocking the path for people to move around the stadiums. So what we're really doing is we're using Spot as an extension of the security cameras that cover these games to keep all of the guests of the World Cup safe.
12: And what are you hoping these robots are going to get out of this kind of hectic real-world situation at the World Cup?
14: Oh, so for us, this is a wonderful opportunity to not only test the robot in a very dynamic real-world environment, but also to get people used to seeing robots around the world. You know, automation has traditionally kind of been behind closed doors. It's been in factories and it's been making a lot of the things that we use every day. But now that robotics are no longer fixed, automation is no longer fixed to one place, we're going to see these robots more and more in the world helping humans to do their jobs.
0: You referred to these as walking security cameras. And, you know, there have been concerns raised about the data that, you know, these security cameras are ingesting and the potential, you know, for facial recognition or, you know, just other kind of concerns that come with surveillance data in the public sphere. How do you consider that in sort of Spot's evolution as a surveillance tool?
14: We want robots to be part of our world and to be making human lives better. We do not want them to be in situations where they are, frankly, doing bad things in the world or making, you know, humans uncomfortable. Spot does not have anything like facial recognition. When the robot's in autonomous mode, there's face blurring on the data that it collects. You know, we have to, in the same way that any security camera or security company would be beholden to compliance and regulations, we as a robot provider are too. And we also have to have an ethical approach to how we utilize these robots as, you know, walking security tools. The data that's stored on the robot is not stored in a persistent way. It's being streamed back to these security operation centers in the exact same way that security camera data is. So it's treated in that same way by FIFA or by other security operations professionals.
0: That was Mary Frain at Boston Dynamics. Daniel Shin produced this episode. I'm Megan McCarty-Carino, and that's Marketplace Tech. This is APM.

0: 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America, get ready to meet America. This is NPR News.
1: Coming up on Morning Edition, in today's Colorado primary, a Democratic Socialist runs for governor. Candidates compete for the Latino vote, and rural voters say they feel left out. That's in 5 minutes.
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2: Washington, I'm Louise Schiavone. The conservative majority U.S. Supreme Court is poised to hand President Trump a key decision on one of his signature issues, birthright citizenship and who is eligible. Under the longstanding interpretation of the Constitution, a person born in the U.S. is considered a citizen. In an executive order, the president said, no, not if your parents are undocumented immigrants or lacking permanent legal status. The constitutionality of that order is before the justices. Amy Howe, the co-founder of SCOTUS blog, says this will be interesting.
3: Certainly in the last couple of years, they have been willing to give this president really broad power. You know, if, as expected, they rule against Trump on the birthright citizenship case, they will have ruled against him on the tariffs case as well. But those were cases in which he was really swinging for the fences, and they have otherwise been willing to give him very broad power.
2: The U.S. and Iran have announced separately they are sending a delegation to Qatar this week. On social media, President Trump said Iran had requested a meeting in Doha. Although talks are uncertain, Tehran is saying it has not agreed to meet. Paraguay's president has declared today a national holiday after what's being called the biggest upset of this summer's World Cup. Paraguay knocked Germany out of the tournament 4-3 in a penalty shootout. This is NPR News.
4: Live from LAS News, I'm Sharon McNary in for Austin Cross. The West Nile virus has been detected in the San Gabriel Valley for the first time this year. It was found in mosquitoes collected from a surveillance trap in Alhambra. Health officials are urging residents to take standard mosquito precautions like using bug repellent and tossing any containers of stagnant water. West Nile is spread through mosquito bites and can cause fevers, headaches, and rashes. LA prosecutors have charged a man with murder over a deadly crash on the 405 that killed two people, including an LAPD officer. Prosecutors say Mario Bickham was going faster than 100 miles an hour last June when he plowed into Sergeant Cho Deng and Jesus Garcia. Deng had pulled over to the side of the freeway to help Garcia when they were killed. Here's LA District Attorney Nathan Hochman.
5: And those emergency lights were such that they could be seen from distances hundreds of yards away. There are 33 cars that safely pass around, Sergeant Deng and Mr. Garcia. Then Mario Bickham came.
4: That audio from our media partner CBS LA. Bickham is scheduled to enter a plea as early as today. Big student loan changes go into effect on July 1st. Some borrowers could see higher monthly payments as the Biden-era SAVE plan ends. Therapist Elizabeth Hill lost out on her loan forgiveness option and says she faces a lifetime of repaying debt.
6: I've been able to stay afloat, but I do not have $145,000 to give them. So my debt-to-income ratio has impacted my ability to do things because I've got this six-figure loan just sitting there on my credit report.
4: Learn about the resources to help navigate these changes at LAist.com. There are plenty of ways to celebrate the 4th of July across SoCal this year. Sammy Marvin breaks it down.
7: In Pasadena, the party goes all day, starting with a pancake breakfast, a concert in the park, and fireworks show at 9 p.m. If you're down in Orange County, there's a World War II Texan aircraft flyover in La Habra. For those who want to reconnect with nature, go to Big Bear and take a scenic chair ride to the top to enjoy a fireworks spectacular. You can find all the details at LAist.com. Sammy Marvin, LAist News.
4: And for more LAist News, go to LAist.com. It's 534.
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0: And this is LAist 89.3. I'm Sharon McNary in for Austin Cross. We've got more LAist news for you in 15 minutes. Here are a few other big stories we're watching. Alaska's Senator Dan Sullivan is going to have to be on the primary ballot with a man with the very same name. The Alaska Supreme Court has issued a ruling allowing the same names to be on the ballot. And the LA County Board of Supervisors is expected to hear an update today on ways to improve safety at Whiteman Airport in Pacoima. A series of crashes in recent years have raised questions about its future. Stay with LAist 89.3 for more of today's top news.
2: Hi, this is Larry Mantle. Every 4 years, the book Soccernomics gets an updated edition tied to the World Cup. It looks at the financial forces shaping the sport in any given year, and the subtitle shifts to fit. The new one is Soccernomics, Why European Men and American Women Usually Win and American Men Don't Yet. We'll talk with the authors. 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
1: Coming up on Morning Edition, in the Democratic Republic of Congo's Ebola epicenter, overwhelmed clinics and a lack of protective gear leave health workers exposed as the outbreak spreads beyond control. That's in 9 minutes.
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4: Live from NPR News in Washington, I'm Louise Schiavone. The Supreme Court is expected to conclude its term with several remaining opinions. Birthright citizenship and transgender athletes are the marquee issues today, but there are other opinions as well. One decision expected today could reshape

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2: In these midterms and beyond, Republicans say the existing limit violates free speech. Democrats and others defend it. They say it stops big donors from funneling money to candidates through committees. Maham Javed, NPR News.
3: In a ruling yesterday, the conservative majority Supreme Court sided against the GOP. The case was about mail-in voting. The court upheld a Mississippi law that allows election officials to count mail ballots that are postmarked by Election Day, but received up to 5 days after Election Day. 6 days after the Caracas region of Venezuela was ravaged by back-to-back earthquakes, the death toll stands at more than 1,700. There are challenges going forward for thousands of Venezuelans left homeless by the disaster. The Dow up 35, this is NPR.
4: Live from LAist News, I'm Sharon McNary, in for Austin Cross. Electric vehicle advocates are praising California's new EV buyer incentive program. Starting July 1st, first-time EV buyers will get a $3,500 credit when they purchase one. And Governor Newsom says every state dollar will be matched by automakers to give Californians even bigger savings. Last year, the end of the federal tax credits for EVs led to a sharp slowdown in sales. Senator Adam Schiff has introduced a new bipartisan bill aimed at removing wildfire fuel from forests. His Hazardous Fuels Transportation Assistance Act would give grants to companies and nonprofits to help remove brush and other biomass. It comes as recent UCLA research shows that high-severity wildfires in California are burning 30 times more acreage than they did 40 years ago. Authors say that's because smaller fires are being put out quicker, leaving behind brush that accumulates as fuel for the big ones. Comcast has announced it's splitting into two companies. NBC Universal will cover theme parks, Universal Film and TV studios, and the European media company Sky. Meanwhile, Comcast will focus on internet services. Deadline's Dominic Patton gives some insight.
5: They're trying to increase their valuation. I mean, look, this morning when the announcement came forward, there was a surge in Comcast stock. It went up almost 20%. Now it's leveled off a little bit.
4: Patton adds that the split could also push executives at NBC Universal to make some changes that will lead to an increase in production. A new trend called Plastic-Free July kicks off tomorrow. Sammy Marvin has more.
6: I like to think I keep up with sustainability issues, but Plastic-Free July was news to me. It's when people pledge to abandon one single-use plastic product for the month. There are also family-friendly events across LA and Orange counties, like a yoga and beach cleanup planned for Baby Beach and Dana Point. Experts told me that plastic usage is everywhere, and stubborn habits are hard to break. So, if you want to join in on the challenge, you don't need to be perfect. You just need to make an effort. Sammy Marvin, LAist News.
4: Looking at your commute near Corona, there's a crash on the center divider of the 91 West at 6th Street. Traffic is stop and go there. Expect delays up to 20 minutes. Today's weather will be cloudy, highs in the 70s. For more LAist news, go to LAist.com.
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8: 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I'm Steve Inskeep.
9: And I'm Michelle Martin. Good morning. In Venezuela, more than 1,700 people have died from two major earthquakes. There's also another crisis. Thousands of other people have been left without a place to live. NPR's Ada Peralta reports.
10: In the middle of Caracas, residents of a brick mid-rise have set up a tent camp at a park across the street. The building was government housing, but whole families

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1: This is LAS 89.3. I'm Sharon McNary in for Austin Cross. Here's what's interesting on our morning newsstand.
2: I've got news for you.
1: Hollywood writer-director Carl Rindge, he directed the 2013 samurai fantasy movie 47 Ronin, has been sentenced to 2.5 years in prison after being convicted of conning Netflix out of $11 million for a never-finished sci-fi show. Supporters, including Keanu Reeves, had asked the court in letters to show him some leniency. A stage adaptation of the Oscar award-winning film Spirited Away is coming to L.A. next year. Originally an animated film by the director Hayao Miyazaki, the theatrical version includes dozens of puppeteers playing the spirits and creatures. The show will be at the Amundsen Theater and run from September to October. It's the only U.S. stop for the show's world tour. Tickets go on sale next summer. And after some early morning drizzle and clouds, it's going to warm up to the 70s, maybe even 80 around the L.A. area. A bit cooler tomorrow and Thursday, then warmer on Friday. Your July 4th weekend could get up to 80. Should be mostly clear in the evening for your holiday fireworks and drone shows. 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
3: Good morning. Kylian Mbappe, Erling Haaland, and co-host Mexico try to stay alive at the World Cup Today. I'm Jimmy Moss. First, Ivory Coast and Norway meet in Arlington, Texas. Neither has ever won a knockout game at the World Cup. Then France faces Sweden, and after Monday's chaos, anything feels possible there. Tonight, Mexico hosts Ecuador with Western Hemisphere pride on the line. And what a Monday it was. Brazil broke a tie with a stoppage time goal to edge Japan. Morocco outlasted the Netherlands on penalties in Monterrey. And Germany, a perennial favorite that hasn't reached the round of 16 since 2014, fell to Paraguay on PKs. Meanwhile, the U.S. prepares in the Bay Area for Wednesday's primetime clash with Bosnia-Herzegovina. I'm Jimmy Moss.
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0: I'm Steve Inskeep.
9: And I'm Leila Faldin. Global oil prices have now fallen since their highs when the Iran war began. But those high prices had a lasting impact, and energy watchers say it's accelerated the transition from oil and gas to renewable energy and electric vehicles. We're joined now by NPR's energy and climate solutions correspondent, Julia Simon, to talk about this. Good morning, Julia.
10: Good morning, Leila.
9: So why do researchers see this war as so important in the global energy story?
10: You know, this recent war really laid bare the precarity of fossil fuels. Iran effectively shut the Strait of Hormuz, which cut off oil and natural gas supplies. Prices obviously shot up. And Leila, this is the second time in 4 years that you're seeing this kind of major supply and price shock, the first being the Russian invasion of Ukraine. Meanwhile, you have countries turning to these technologies that are basically impervious to whatever happens in the Strait of Hormuz, those being solar, batteries, and electric vehicles.
9: So countries aren't just going back to fossil fuel imports?
10: Yeah, the reason that many countries aren't just going back to the same old fossil fuel imports is energy security. Many countries that import oil and natural gas feel like if a fossil fuel energy crisis happens again, they don't want to be vulnerable to it. India's one example. Kaushik Deb leads the India team at the University of Chicago's Energy Policy Institute. He says in India, they don't want to rely on imported energy.
11: What this crisis is doing is kind of creating the need for this energy transition to happen much faster. And this is where the transformation to electric in the transportation side or increasing the share of renewables in the electricity grid is kind of so central.
10: And there is another reason, Layla, why many countries are less interested in importing fossil fuels, and that's that the alternative, solar batteries and EVs, have gotten a lot cheaper.
9: And I'm assuming that has to do with China?
10: You are right. China has dramatically increased production of these technologies and drove down the cost. And China's just churning out exports all around the world. Chinese battery exports, they're up 69% in March compared to last year. And their solar exports in March are up 84% compared to last year. Dele Cuti is global head of energy and infrastructure for Standard Bank. That's the largest bank in Africa. He says because of cheap Chinese technologies, investing in these solar projects across Africa just makes financial sense.
12: China has crashed the markets. Then we started looking at, you know, when it comes to solar projects, it's actually not bad, you know, from cost perspective.
10: So you have developing economies developing with renewable energy in addition to fossil fuels.
9: Okay, so what does this all mean for long-term oil demand?
10: It doesn't look good for oil long-term, Layla. With all these new EVs, that means a lot less people filling up their cars with gas around the world. Before the war in Iran, the International Energy Agency was expecting global oil demand to rise this year, but the disruptions caused by the Strait of Hormuz led them to downgrade expectations to a decline in oil demand this year.
9: So, Julia, you told us the global story, but what about here in the U.S.? What's the story here?
10: Here in the U.S., the Trump administration is doubling down on oil, natural gas, and coal. EV sales may be up in the rest of the world, not in the U.S. In the U.S., new EV sales are down, according to Cox Automotive. So in some ways, the U.S. is becoming an outlier in the global energy transition.
9: That's NPR's Julia Simon. Thank you, Julia.
10: Thank you, Layla.
9: This is NPR News.
13: And this is LAist 89.3. I'm Sharon McNary in for Austin Cross. More LAist news in 15 minutes. Here are a few headlines. The Andrew Carnegie Foundation has announced this year's Great Immigrants, Great Americans honorees, including City CEO Jane Fraser and Pulitzer Prize winning authors Hernan Diaz and Christina Rivera Garza. The awards celebrate immigrants' contributions to the U.S. And Ford is recalling more than 741 vehicles in the U.S. because of a transmission issue that might damage the parking system, which could increase the risk of a crash or injury. The recall covers some Ford F-150s, Expedition and Explorers, Lincoln Aviator, Navigator, built between 2018 and 2021. 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
14: Hi, this is Larry Mantle. Every 4 years, the book Soccernomics gets an updated edition tied to the World Cup. It looks at the financial forces shaping the sport in any given year, and the subtitle shifts to fit. The new one is Soccernomics, Why European Men and American Women Usually Win and American Men Don't Yet. We'll talk with the authors. 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
19: From Marketplace in Washington, I'm Kimberly Adams. The Chinese government released new data on its factory activity today, reporting it increased slightly in June, driven mostly by exports and demand tied to artificial intelligence. For more on this, I'm joined by Priyanka Kishore, founder and principal economist at Asia Decoded, an independent macro consultancy firm. She joins me from Singapore. Good morning.
20: Good morning, Kimberly. Great to join you.
19: What do these latest numbers tell us about how China's economy is doing?
20: So this is the PMI data, and it showed an improvement in June over May, led by a new export orders. That is optimistic, but I don't think overall it actually impacts the Q2 outlook to a significant degree. Continue to expect a slowdown in Q2 GDP growth from Q1, given the plunge in investments and the slowdown in fiscal spending from the government.
21: Why would there be a slowdown for folks who aren't familiar with sort of what's going on there?
20: In the second quarter, what we have seen is actually not the available of funds, but it's the drawdown of funds by local governments that has slowed down, which probably has resulted in some of the decline in the infrastructure spending that we have seen.
21: How much does the ebbs and flows of Chinese manufacturing sort of affect everyday consumers, say, here in the United States?
20: Well, at this point of time, China is the leading exporter in the world. And though the U.S. is erecting a tariff wall against China, it continues to be an important export destination for the economy. And to that extent, how Chinese manufacturing evolves just gives an idea of to what extent imports will shape up in the U.S. Economy.
21: Priyanka Kishore is founder and principal economist at Asia Decoded, joining me from Singapore. Thank you.
20: Thank you.
21: Let's do the numbers. Taking a look at some Asian markets, the Shanghai Composite Index closed up 0.5% earlier today. South Korea's KOPSI was up 1%, and Japan's Nikkei ended up 0.9%. Checking U.S. markets, the Dow is up 72 points, that's 0.1%. The S&P 500 is up 0.3%, and the NASDAQ is up 0.5%. And this week, we're looking back at 250 years of the American economy, starting with the first 50 years today. If you missed it on air, you can hear it on our Marketplace Morning Report podcast feed.
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21: As you've likely heard by now, yesterday the Supreme Court allowed Federal Reserve Governor Lisa Cook to keep her job for now. But in another case, Trump versus Slaughter, the court gave the president broader authority to fire other federal officials. Here with more on what this means going forward is Sarah Binder. She's a senior fellow at the Brookings Institution. Good morning.
22: Good morning.
21: How does this ruling fit in with the court's opinion in Trump v. Cook? Because it feels like the court is saying that the president has the power to fire all sorts of federal regulators, but the Federal Reserve is special. Why?
22: Well, that's a core sort of odd part of what happened when the court released two decisions on the same day. The Slaughter case says a constitutional provision. You can't, right? It's like a categorical rule. Presidents can fire agency officials at will. But the Cook case, a court majority, it carved out an exception for the Federal Reserve and only for the Federal Reserve. It said, in essence, this agency, the central bank, is so important. And there are what we think of historically, they call it an independent agency, that protecting control over monetary policy is so important that the president cannot just fire somebody at will, which is the complete opposite, 180 degrees, of what they decided in Slaughter.
21: This overturns not just Supreme Court precedent, but also has a major impact on the way that Congress has written many laws. So what does Congress have to do now?
22: Well, the court's decision says that these limitations Congress writes into the statutes for dozens of agencies, they said that that was unconstitutional. It limits the president's Article II executive power to run executive branch agencies. And so that's a tough hurdle, a very tough hurdle for Congress ever to overcome, unless they were to have a constitutional amendment to change it, but that's not in the cards.
21: So for both of these decisions, can you lay out short and long-term impacts?
22: The short-term impact here of the Slaughter case is that for agencies where Trump has not summarily dismissed commissioners or agency directors, that's likely to happen. Longer term, I think more likely you get more instability in financial markets and for consumers and so forth, because the rules these regulators might otherwise have written could be undermined at the next turn. So that's on the Slaughter case. On the Federal Reserve case, in the long term, this was a 5-4 decision. It's a critical decision, but it's a fragile decision. One could imagine a Supreme Court that looks quite different, or you lose that fifth vote, and suddenly the Fed is on the losing end. And so in the long term, that Cook case is a reminder that the Federal Reserve and its insulation from politics, the Fed needs defenders, and the court is a key defender here of the Fed. Can you count on that going forward in the long term? I think that's a big question mark.
21: Sarah Binder is at the Brookings Institution and George Washington University. Thank you so much.
22: Thanks for having me.
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9: Sharon McNary here in for Austin Cross this Tuesday morning. Air Talk with Larry Mantle comes up at 9. He'll be talking soccernomics specifically, but is very likely to take up the Supreme Court decisions, assuming NPR special coverage ends in time for that. 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
2: 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Hear that story on All Things Considered today at 4 here on LAist 89.3.
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9: Good morning. Many Americans are anticipating a Supreme Court ruling on birthright citizenship, a key focus

0: This is LAist 89.3. I'm Sharon McNary in for Austin Cross. We've been listening to special NPR coverage of the momentous Supreme Court rulings out this morning. In other news, Alaska's Senator Dan Sullivan is going to have to be on the primary ballot with a man with the very same name. The Alaska Supreme Court has issued a ruling allowing the same names to be on the ballot. And the LA County Board of Supervisors is expected to hear an update today on ways to improve safety at Whiteman Airport in Pacoima. A series of crashes in recent years have raised questions about its future. Stay with LAist 89.3 for more of today's top news.
1: 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It looks at the financial forces shaping the sport in any given year, and the subtitle shifts to fit. The new one is Soccernomics, Why European Men and American Women Usually Win and American Men Don't Yet. We'll talk with the authors. 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
2: Rob Bonta says the decision is a reminder that Trump is not a king, no matter what he might wish. He says every child born in this country, no matter their background, can now pursue the American dream. LA Councilwoman Monica Rodriguez calls the ruling a win for everything this country has meant to those that chose to build their dreams here. Rodriguez is the daughter of immigrants, and she says a parent's immigration status does not diminish the contributions their children can make to the country. Larry Mantle will have more reactions throughout Air Talk starting at 9. Electric vehicle advocates are praising California's new EV buyer incentive program. Starting July 1st, first-time EV buyers will get a $3,500 credit when they purchase one. And Governor Newsom says every state dollar will be matched by automakers to give Californians even bigger savings. Last year, the end of the federal tax credits for EVs led to a sharp slowdown in sales. Senator Adam Schiff has introduced a new bipartisan bill aimed at removing wildfire fuel from forests. The Hazardous Fuels Transportation Assistance Act would give grants to companies and nonprofits to help remove brush and other biomass. It comes as recent UCLA research shows that high-severity wildfires in California are burning 30 times more acreage than they did 40 years ago. Authors say that's because smaller fires are being put out quicker, leaving behind brush that accumulates as fuel for the big ones. A new trend called Plastic-Free July kicks off tomorrow. Sammy Marvin has more.
3: I like to think I keep up with sustainability issues, but Plastic-Free July was news to me. It's when people pledge to abandon one single-use plastic product for the month. There are also family-friendly events across LA and Orange counties, like a yoga and beach cleanup planned for Baby Beach and Dana Point. Experts told me that plastic usage is everywhere, and stubborn habits are hard to break. So, if you want to join in on the challenge, you don't need to be perfect. You just need to make an effort. Sammy Marvin, LAist News.
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5: 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I'm Steve Inskeep.
6: And I'm Michelle Martin. Good morning. In Venezuela, more than 1,700 people have died from two major earthquakes. There's also another crisis. Thousands of other people have been left without a place to live. NPR's Ada Peralta reports.
7: In the middle of Caracas, residents of a brick mid-rise have set up a tent camp at a park across the street. The building was government housing, and whole families are now sleeping in the middle of this park. Mirna Castillo says when the earthquake struck, the building swayed violently. There was a stampede to get out, and now they just don't feel safe. How are we going to live in a place that's about to crack open? She says the whole thing was so scary, her 7-year-old daughter started convulsing. She shakes her head. Venezuela was already in political and economic chaos. It's hard to find ourselves once again in the middle of another chaos. It's just one chaos after another. She says the government has offered no help. An inspector showed up, said the building was fine, and then changed his mind as soon as an aftershock hit. She feels abandoned. The government has offered them no shelter, no direction. So we count on God, she says. If it was for politicians, we'd die.

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1: And this is LAist 89.3. I'm Sharon McNary in for Austin Cross. Coming up on Morning Edition, continuing coverage of the big Supreme Court rulings out this morning. And the first half of Air Talk at 9 will focus on the decision upholding the constitutionality of birthright citizenship. And later in the show, our transgender athletes participating in school sports teams. That's coming up in 18 minutes. Stay with us for that. Up next is This Old House Radio Minute.
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1: We had a little bit of drizzle early this morning, but it's going to be cloudy later today, warming up to highs in the 70s, maybe even 80. A bit cooler tomorrow and Thursday, then warmer on Friday, and clear July 4th evening for your fireworks.
7: 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I'm Michelle Martin.
0: I'm Steve Inskeep.
8: And I'm Layla Faldin. Global oil prices have now fallen since their highs when the Iran war began. But those high prices had a lasting impact, and energy watchers say it's accelerated the transition from oil and gas to renewable energy and electric vehicles. We're joined now by NPR's energy and climate solutions correspondent, Julia Simon, to talk about this. Good morning, Julia.
9: Good morning, Layla.
8: So why do researchers see this war as so important in the global energy story?
9: You know, this recent war really laid bare the precarity of fossil fuels. Iran effectively shut the Strait of Hormuz, which cut off oil and natural gas supply.

0: U.S., including those born to immigrants in the U.S. illegally or temporarily, are automatic citizens. NPR's Carrie Johnson describes how the majority of the court could have arrived at this major ruling.
1: There were ways for the court majority to get here. One was just to say, look at the words of the 14th Amendment, which are quite clear that subject to the jurisdiction thereof means you're here, you're born here on American soil, you're a citizen. Another way to get to this result would be to look to a couple of statutes that Congress passed much after the adoption of the 14th Amendment in 1940 and 1952. These were immigration laws that basically codified the same language that was in the 14th Amendment. And the justices could have used those more recent laws as a basis to come to some consensus.
0: NPR's Carrie Johnson. The court ruled the Constitution guarantees automatic birthright citizenship. The court upheld state laws that ban transgender athletes from taking part in girls and women's sports at public schools. It also loosened campaign finance restrictions. On social media, President Trump hails big GOP wins in these cases. On the birthright issue, he forwarded a right-leaning link saying Trump's ban may succeed with or without the Supreme Court. In other news, the president says he has not decided whether he will sign a bipartisan housing bill. Here's NPR's Stephen Bisaha.
2: Speaking with reporters in the Oval Office, President Trump dismissed the housing bill as unimportant.
3: Big deal. It's a yawn. Some people say it's wonderful. To me, compared to the Save America Act, just about everything is a big yawn.
2: The Save America Act is Trump's election overhaul bill that would mandate strict proof of citizenship requirements. Trump said last week he wants that bill passed first. Republicans and Democrats in Congress overwhelmingly voted in favor of the housing bill last week. The legislation aims to encourage home building across the country to lower costs. Stephen Bisaha, NPR News.
0: Ukraine launched another wave of attack drones into Russia overnight. More from NPR's Charles Maines.
4: Russia's defense ministry said its forces destroyed more than 400 Ukrainian attack drones in all. Yet the wider effects of a sustained Ukrainian drone campaign targeting Russian energy infrastructure continue to be felt. Several thousand miles away, drivers in Russia's Far East described long waits at gas stations as fuel shortages continued to ripple across the country. Russian President Vladimir Putin has acknowledged inconveniences to the public, but insisted the problem is far from critical. Charles Maines, NPR News, Moscow.
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5: Live from LA's News, I'm Sharon McNary in for Austin Cross. LA's lead homelessness agency is suing the Department of Housing and Urban Development for pulling its federal funding. Aaron Schrank reports.
6: HUD suspended LASA from federal grant activity this month, pending an investigation into alleged mismanagement. In its lawsuit, LASA claims that HUD's action failed to follow federal procedures, exceeded its constitutional authority, and interfered with powers reserved for local government. It says HUD failed to provide proper evidence of wrongdoing and mischaracterized LASA's performance. The agency is asking a federal judge for a permanent injunction. Aaron Schrank, LAS News.
5: L.A. Mayor Karen Bass is giving the company at the center of the massive Boyle Heights warehouse fire 45 days to clean up the 85 million pounds of spoiled food at the site. She's issued a pair of executive orders that mobilize resources like mobile health screenings, mental health stations, and expanded air quality monitoring. She's also directing the city attorney to pursue all legal options against those responsible for the fire.
7: The people of Boyle Heights should not and will not be left to bear the cost of this corporation's actions. They deserve a recovery they trust, one that strengthens their community and leaves them safer.
5: The warehouse's tenant, Lineage, predicts it will take 5,000 truckloads to remove all the debris. And in sports, the Dodgers beat the Athletics 9-4 last night. The Angels lost to the Seattle Mariners 6-2. For more LAS news, go to LAS.com. It's 9:06.
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9: 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I'm Larry Mantle. Great to have you with us on LAist 89.3 and the LAist app. We have a jam-packed program. We're talking World Cup later this hour. Next hour, we're talking part two about the U.S. Supreme Court's major decisions this morning that you just heard detailed in NPR's hourly newscast. And of course, on Morning Edition, leading into today's Air Talk. Those just a couple of the topics that we have coming up on the program today, but let's begin with the big ruling on birthright citizenship. Again, as you just heard from NPR News, the decision coming down from the U.S. Supreme Court, turning aside President Trump's executive order limiting birthright citizenship. Joining us, legal scholar from the University of Colorado Boulder, where he's director of the Byron White Center for the Study of American Constitutional Law, Pradeepan Gulasekaram. We call him Deep Professor. So good to have you back with us on Air Talk.
10: Thank you for having me.
9: So this is a big decision, keeping this broader view of birthright citizenship and who is covered under that constitutional and court previous court rulings by the Supreme Court. Share with us what the majority in the majority view, I believe it was Justice Roberts who wrote it, what he said.
10: Sure. Justice Roberts wrote an opinion that was joined by four other justices, so five justices. And there was another opinion written by Justice Kavanaugh, which agreed with the result but did not join the reasoning of the Justice Roberts opinion. So at the end of the day, it was six votes to strike down President Trump's executive order, which would have limited birthright citizenship. Just to be go back to first principles, so for your audience, the 14th Amendment says, by its text ratified and put into the Constitution in 1868, it says, quote, all persons born or naturalized in the United States and subject to the jurisdiction thereof are citizens of the United States and of the state wherein they reside. The majority opinion by Justice Roberts makes three basic points, and that is that the history of citizenship in the United States, the text of the 14th Amendment, which I just read to you, its citizenship clause, and Supreme Court precedent dating back to at least 1898 in a case called Wong Kim Ark, all point the same way, and that is that people who are born in the United States and over whom the United States can exercise its power to govern are citizens of the United States, and that includes the children born to people here who are unlawfully present and the children born to those who are lawfully here but temporarily here. For example, people here on student visas or work visas.
9: Now, my recollection, I could be wrong in this, the case of Wong Kim Ark, he was a Californian, wasn't he? Chinese American. And this was a huge decision in his favor.
10: That's correct. Wong Kim Ark is the decision from 1898. It's the part it's the focus of the part of the opinion that talks about the Supreme Court's prior ruling. Wong Kim Ark was born in San Francisco. In fact, if people visit San Francisco, you can see, the area where he was born. It's in Chinatown in San Francisco. He was born in San Francisco. He left the United States to go on a trip to China. Upon his return, the United States attorney and I think the Commissioner of Immigration attempted to stop him from returning, claiming that he was not a citizen of the United States. They prosecuted that case and lost 6-2 in the Supreme Court in 1898. There, the court made it clear that his status could not be determined by the immigration status of his parents or the citizenship status of his parents, and said that the 14th Amendment incorporated by its text the longstanding rule of birth on territory in the United States, and therefore he was a citizen of the United States.
9: So if the court would have gone the other way here, they would have essentially had to repudiate that decision, right, Deep?
10: Well, I think that one way is to repudiate that decision. I think there was an argument advanced by the government, and you can see shades of it in the dissenting opinions written by Justice Thomas and Justice Alito, which suggest that Wong Kim Ark may not do all the work that the majority argues that it does, and that it's a limited opinion, it's a narrow opinion, and can be read to allow the president to still exclude citizenship to those who are the children born to unlawfully present or temporary visitors to the United States. But most people would say that the only way you can get to the result that the dissent wants is to actually just overrule Wong Kim Ark.
11: So for the three dissenting justices, what was the variation, if there was, in their views of this? Does it seem that they thought that the administration argument was correct in particularly how it defined jurisdiction, subject to jurisdiction within the amendment?
10: That's correct. So the key phrase in the 14th Amendment that I read at the beginning was that all persons born or naturalized in the United States and subject to the jurisdiction thereof. When you read, there's two dissents, written dissents here. Justice Thomas, who is joined by Justice Gorsuch, and then Justice Alito wrote a separate dissent. Justice Thomas's dissent argues that incorporated into the 14th Amendment is a concept that he calls domicile, and the idea that somebody has to have as their primary, their residence, the place where they call home, I suppose, a number of other ways in which he describes it. But the concept of domicile or domicility, he says, animates the 14th Amendment. He makes a distinction between freed blacks at the time of the Citizenship Clause versus any other group. And argues that the 14th Amendment's primary objective, even with its citizenship clause, was really to grant citizenship to those like Dred Scott, who were denied citizenship at an earlier time in United States history. He argues that foreign temporary visitors do not meet this definition of domicile. Justice Alito takes a similar type of tack. He suggests that the 14th Amendment requires allegiance. And he says at birth, people must, quote, owe allegiance, unquote, to the United States in order to gain citizenship in the United States. One thing to note, just and the majority does note this, that neither of the dissenting opinions is based on the text of the 14th Amendment, that you actually have to find some way of smuggling in the concept of domicile or the concept of allegiance into the 14th Amendment when its text itself does not mention either of those words.
11: Well, and if you're talking about allegiance, people that are born in the United States to citizens, there's nothing there that you don't have to espouse any allegiance to the United States, those of us that were born here to citizen parents. So how, I'm not quite understanding how that would apply in the case of those who were born to undocumented residents.
10: It's a mystery to you. It's a mystery to me as well. And I think one of the points that was argued in the case on behalf of the person challenging the order, and you can see it in the majority opinion as well, is that these concepts, even if one were to accept the premise that these were the animating concepts for the 14th Amendment, domicile or allegiance, that it's really impossible to figure out how to apply those in a situation. What does that mean to your example of somebody who's born in the United States? How do we know whether they have allegiance or domicile in the United States? What do we do with people with multiple citizenships or dual citizenships? What do we do with people who might have been born to unlawfully present parents, but feel very much allegiance to the United States and in a very real way are domiciled and do not live anywhere else? So these are all hard, practical questions unanswered really in any satisfactory way by the dissenting opinions. After one gets around the fundamental problem that those are not phrases used in the 14th Amendment.
11: We're talking with legal scholar Pradeep Angulasekaram of the University of Colorado Boulder, where he's professor of law and directs the Byron R. White Center for the Study of American Constitutional Law. We speak with him regularly on constitutional issues like this morning's Supreme Court decision, 6-3, upholding this broader understanding or view of birthright citizenship in the United States and turned aside the executive order that President Trump issued almost immediately after taking office for his second term. As we heard at the top of the hour from NPR News, the president essentially dismissing this, saying there's nothing here, that there are other immigration restrictionist measures that the administration is taking that are far more important than attempting to narrow birthright citizenship. Deep, in your view, does this essentially put this issue to bed?
10: I think it does, certainly for the time being, certainly with this court. There are five justices who signed on to an opinion that says the Constitution is very clear on this point, that the history of the United States, the practice of the executive department, the text of the 14th Amendment, and the Supreme Court itself for now 127 years has come to the same conclusion. And it's not clear that there's no way really around that. You'd need a wholly different court under very different circumstances to come to a different result here. So I think, just like Wong Kim Ark decided in 1898, made it clear then, we've reaffirmed the basic principle that people born on United States soil who can be governed by the United States are citizens of the United States. There are obviously that even that formulation still leaves exceptions. So, for example, the children of foreign diplomats born in the United States have always have never been considered citizens of the United States. It's something that even Wong Kim Ark accepted as an exception to the 14th Amendment rule. So we've preserved the same rule that has been in place for a very long time. And I don't see that changing as long as the court is similarly constituted. And of course, if you replace Justice Thomas Gorsuch and Alito, perhaps this ruling becomes an even stronger constitutional ruling.
11: Deep, what is the rationale for excluding the children, those born to foreign diplomats in the U.S.? So how does the 14th leave space to do that and limit it to that?
10: Yeah, so I mean, this gets back to the text of the 14th Amendment. It says, again, all persons born or naturalized in the United States and subject to the jurisdiction thereof. In a very real sense, and also as a matter of historical practice, when there are foreign ministers, consuls, and diplomats in the United States, subject to agreements the United States might have with that country, bilateral treaties, those foreign diplomats are still under the jurisdiction of the governments that they're coming from. Those, you know, for example, embassies in the United States are under the control of those foreign jurisdictions, even if they are geographically in the United States, the same way that if you go to a foreign country and you're within the embassy of the United States, you are under the control of the United States when you walk into that embassy. And that is the rationale here, that they are acting as agents of the foreign governments in that capacity, just happen to be in the United States so they can fulfill that role, but they are not here as subjects or residents of the United States in the same way we think of other people who are simply born here, live under United States jurisdiction. Diplomats in the United States have diplomatic immunity. The United States can kick them out of the United States under certain circumstances, but it's not easy to prosecute those individuals.
11: And I know I'm really getting the weeds. I just find this fascinating, though. Does that immunity, that diplomatic immunity, apply to the kids of diplomats if they're born in the U.S.? Are they covered with that too?
10: So I have to confess, Larry, I'm not an expert in how far that immunity extends, but the rule is when they are born here, those children, those families of those diplomats are still subject to the jurisdiction, to the control of their foreign governments, not to the government of the United States. Now, obviously, when you have children here born to diplomats, they may end up going to school here, interacting with individuals, but still, they are governed in general by the rules that govern diplomats and foreign ministers.
11: And it sounds like it's the parent status that supersedes anyway. Deep, I appreciate this so much. We're going to continue our conversation with legal scholar from the University of Colorado Boulder, Pradeepran Gulasekaram. He directs the Byron White Center for the Study of American Constitutional Law. And we'll be talking with Winnie Gao, the Senior Counsel of Impact Litigation for the Asian Law Caucus, which were co-counsel for the plaintiffs in this case. We'll talk with Winnie Gao when we come back on Air Talk on LAist 89.3 and the LAist app.
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11: Shams Charania of ESPN, the first to report that LeBron James's agent Rich Paul has told ESPN that LeBron will play at least another season, but not for the Lakers. That the Lakers, according to Paul, have been told to move on from LeBron James. Any further details? We'll have that for you. There's been a lot of reporting that the Golden State Warriors are very aggressively trying to sign James. Of course, that would bring him with Steph Curry, Draymond Green, and other star players on the Golden State roster. Anthony Davis has been talked about as a potential acquisition by the Warriors as well. So again, ESPN is reporting, according to the agent for LeBron James, his days as a Laker are finished, though he will continue to play in the NBA. Joining us to talk about this important U.S. Supreme Court 6-3 decision this morning, upholding the current interpretation of the 14th Amendment on birthright citizenship, from the Asian Law Caucus, Senior Counsel Winnie Gao, Asian Law Caucus co-counsel for the plaintiffs in this case. Winnie, thank you very much for being with us. How many people born in the U.S. does this seemingly apply to and could have lost citizenship status if the court had gone in the opposite direction?
14: You know, I think that the executive order, if it had been allowed to stand, would have stripped thousands, hundreds of thousands of over time U.S.-born children of their rights as U.S. citizens. And permanently marginalized them in our democracy, left them vulnerable to immigration enforcement. So the impacts of this case were huge.
11: And were you concerned? Did you think there was the chance the decision could have gone the opposite way?
14: You know, I think after the oral argument, we felt pretty optimistic, you know, but I think it's always hard to predict with this court. I think it was sobering to see, despite the win, that we, even on this bedrock issue, with a case that it's really hard to imagine a stronger legal case in many ways, that we still had three justices in the dissent. So I don't think we were taking anything for granted.
11: And do you see birthright citizenship as currently understood and active in the law as under future threat, or do you feel that this largely settles this issue for as far as we can see into it?
14: I think, as Deet mentioned, I think we feel, you know, this was a huge win for you know, the detractors to change birthright citizenship at this point you know, again, it'd have to the composition of the court. I'm not sure that they're going to revisit this issue. And to change birthright citizenship would require amending the Constitution. And that's a process that's intentionally very difficult. So I do think that we feel pretty good about, you know, where we're at with this issue. There still are folks, I believe Senator Rand Paul has a effort in Congress right now to try to pass a constitutional amendment to restrict birthright citizenship. But, you know, we're hopeful that's not going to go anywhere.
11: Our
14: But
11: listener,
14: we need to continue to stand and push back on every front.
11: John asks, is there any thought that an amendment to the Constitution could pick up any steam to restrict birthright citizenship?
14: You know, as I mentioned, it does look like there is a proposal on that Senator Paul is trying to push forward. But, you know, we do think that that will be, we hope that will be an uphill battle for him. But, you know, we need to continue to be vigilant about it and speak out and push back against that.
11: We're talking with Winnie Gao of the Asian Law Caucus, where she's Senior Counsel of Impact Litigation, the Asian Law Caucus co-counsel for the plaintiffs in this case. President Trump essentially saying this is no big deal. There are other immigration restriction measures that the administration has undertaken that are more important to him and essentially have greater reach. And I'm just curious your comments on that and what do you see from the Asian Law Caucus's perspective that most concerns you about efforts to restrict immigration?
14: Yeah, I mean, we are relieved that birthright citizenship was a line that the Supreme Court did not feel they could cross. But the Supreme Court's other decisions this term have been devastating. I mean, this administration has used every tool at its disposal to contest and narrow who belongs in this country and who has a say in our democracy. And unfortunately, the Supreme Court has provided little relief. I mean, the real world consequences of the court's recent decisions against asylum seekers and TPS holders and their families is really hard to understate. And the gutting of the Voting Rights Act will have repercussions for years to come. So we know there is still plenty of work to do. We need to continue to fight in the courts, at the ballot box, in Congress to defend the Constitution and our communities.
11: Winnie Gao, thank you for being with us. We appreciate it very much.
14: Thank you.
11: Winnie Gao of the Asian Law Caucus. Now, we just have word the Supreme Court has said it'll take up appeals asking that the court strike down bans on the AR-15 and similar semi-automatic firearms in Connecticut and the Chicago area. We have similar laws in place in major American cities like Los Angeles, New York, and in Washington, D.C. Congress allowed a national assault weapons ban to expire in 2004. Democrats have supported renewing it in response to mass shootings. States have also continued to pass their own laws. Arguments are expected to be heard in the fall of this year. Gun rights groups argue it's a violation of the Second Amendment to ban semi-automatic rifles, which are legally owned by millions of Americans, hugely popular in the United States. But supporters of laws restricting them say that they're a preferred weapon of mass shooters and that they can be banned because they're similar to military-grade weapons. The Connecticut law was passed after a mass shooter used an AR-15 to kill 26 children and teachers at Sandy Hook Elementary in 2012. The Illinois ban was first passed in 1993. Deep, we just got word that the High Court is taking this up. You have any thoughts on this before I let you go?
10: I mean, this is, it's, I'm not surprised the court has been willing to take a lot of gun regulation cases. It had two on the docket this term, a law from Hawaii about certain places, and I'm forgetting the other one, escaping me right now. I think the court needs to take this case, and hopefully it can clarify what it means by its historical analysis in the Second Amendment. sphere. My fear is that the court is going to suggest that many of these bans are, it's hard to figure out what an assault rifle is. And so it may really depend on how the these various state laws are defining the types of weapons that are needed. But going back to first principles, in a case called Heller, the court said that the Second Amendment interpreted the Second Amendment to say it's a right of Americans to own firearms in their home for self-defense. It's not clear to me why one needs a firearm capable of discharging that many bullets as a self-defense mechanism. Heller itself from 2008 focused on the availability of handguns in the home. And I think what we've seen over the course of the last 15, 17 years since that ruling is a lot of confusion in lower courts as to how to apply the court's test. So the best we can hope for by the court is some sort of clarity on what its thus far nonsensical historical tradition inquiry into the Second Amendment means. But I do fear that there's the possibility that this will lead to even further confusion and even more very lethal firearms in the hands of people.
11: Of course, the AR-15, a very popular weapon, and plenty of advocates for doing away with the restrictions on the use of that long gun. Deep, as always, it's a pleasure to have you with us. We'll definitely be getting deeper into this issue that the High Court says it's going to take up in the fall. And Deep, I'm sure we'll have another opportunity to talk with you about it. Thank you so much for spending this time with us today.
10: Thank you for having me.
11: Appreciate it. He's professor of law at the University of

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2: Will be with us to talk about what's going on in the group of 32. 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
2: It's Air Talk on LAist 89.3 in the LAist app. I'm Larry Mantle. Great to have you with us. The next World Cup game coming up in less than half an hour in the Dallas Metroplex area. It's Norway and Ivory Coast, to be followed two this afternoon in the stadium in New York, New Jersey, at the Meadowlands, Sweden and France. Go head-to-head then 6 o'clock tonight in Mexico City. Mexico, the home team, and Ecuador in an eagerly anticipated game. A triple header in World Cup. This the round of 32. Three teams have already qualified for the 16 teams in the next round. They include Canada, one of the three host national teams for the North American World Cup, Morocco, and Paraguay. Paraguay upsetting Germany with a very exciting shootout at the end of that game. Kevin Baxter of the Los Angeles Times, who covers soccer and is up in the Bay Area for a big game that's coming up. Kevin, great to have you with us today. Just share with us, first of all, what stood out to you most to this point in the tournament?
7: Well, I think one thing that you can note is that I think the U.S. might be the big winner of that Paraguay-Germany game yesterday, with Paraguay eliminating Germany. Paraguay came in as a third-place team. The U.S. beat them in the opener 4-1. Paraguay had not given up a goal in the tournament until Germany scored in the second half yesterday. So, you know, maybe the U.S. beat a team that was a lot better than people thought. And I think that thing that's really interesting is this round of 32 has turned out to be very exciting. Paraguay, as a third place team, going against the number 10 team in the world, Germany, a four-time world champion, they had nothing to lose. If they lost 5-0, they were supposed to. So they went out and played with house money, and I think this round of 32 has proven to be very exciting. You know, we've had four games now. They've all been decided after 90 minutes, either in stoppage time or in penalty kicks, two of the games. It's turned out to be a really exciting tournament so far, and the U.S. gets to try their hand at this round of 32 thing on tomorrow night.
2: Well, and I was kind of surprised. I think it was the coach of Ghana, if I'm not mistaken, talking about, you know, essentially how vulgar it was to have all these, you know, 48 teams in the field. I'm just, you know, curious your thoughts about how this has worked with the expanded field, because it, you know, it seems like it's pretty much been a

0: been across the board.
1: Yeah, I was really in opposition to this. I thought it watered down the tournament. I still think that. I think, you know, it should be an elite tournament, 32. Qualifier was good. 48 teams, a little bit much. It's like basically one out of every four FIFA teams get in. I've been proven wrong, at least on the excitement factor. And another thing to take note of, and I don't know how much this expanded field, well, this expanded field does affect it in some ways. There are 10 African teams in this tournament for the first time ever. 9 of them made the second round. And now we have Morocco, who was a semifinalist 4 years ago. They've moved on to the round of 16. There is really a surge of African football talent. France, which is one of the favorites, they've played in the last two World Cup finals, winning one and losing one. 21 of the 26 players on their team have African heritage. I think this tournament may be the passing of the torch from the traditional hidebound European teams, the Germanys, the Netherlands, to some of these upstart African teams, Morocco and Ivory Coast, and some of these teams that are playing really exciting, creative soccer and playing it with many of their best players playing for other nations.
0: Well, and can you speak to this issue of how players choose which nation they're going to play for? We see this with the Olympics, where a person's heritage through their parents comes into play, and they might strategically choose to play for a country other than the one that the player has been in their whole life. How does this play out in World Cup?
1: Well, there's a number of different ways this happens, and there's the traditional way where a guy is, you know, say, born in Mexico and then moves to the U.S. as a young boy, and he's, you know, has Mexican citizenship, and then, you know, becomes an American citizen, you know, gets a green card or whatever. But there are other ways, too. Sebastian Berhalter is a good example of the U.S. His mother is Puerto Rican, and Puerto Rico has a national soccer team. His mother is Puerto – he was born in England because his dad was playing there. Both his parents are American citizens. He grew up in the U.S., but his mother's Puerto Rican. So he had his choice of three teams. And even though he had a very normal, you know, childhood, he wasn't the son of a diplomat. But for the most part, if your grandfather, it goes back to the grandparents in the Olympics and the World Cup. If your grandparents are citizens of another country, if they qualify for a passport in another country, you can represent that country. So Christian Pulisic of the U.S., for example, could represent Czechoslovakia, I believe it is. Or, you know, you grew up in a country, you're a citizen of a country. So most players, you know, if you in Canada, for example, 25% of all Canadians were born somewhere else. A lot of Canadian players have dual or even triple citizenship if they play for different countries. You choose the country where you're going to have the best chance to play. Flo Bulligan of the U.S., who scored 2 goals in that opener, he's a good example. He was born in the U.S. because they wouldn't allow his pregnant mother on a plane. She had to stay in the U.S. He spent 2 weeks in the U.S. or 2 months in the U.S. the rest of his life in England. He was playing for the English junior national team program, but did not see a way to the national team to play in a World Cup, senior World Cup. And so he decided, hey, I spent 2 weeks in the U.S., 2 months in the U.S. when I was a baby. I was born there. That qualifies me for citizenship. I'll play for the U.S. And
0: yeah.
1: Here he is.
0: Yeah, well, we're very happy that Christian Pulisic isn't playing for Czechia, Kevin, because that'd be a huge loss of talent for us, of course, in the United States. Again, one of the three host teams, Canada's moved on to the round of 16. We'll see if the U.S. and Mexico are able to do so tomorrow, 5 o'clock in Santa Clara. It's the U.S. against Bosnia-Herzegovina. Kevin, I assume you're there to cover that match where the interest will be intense here.
1: Yeah, the U.S. has not beaten a European team in the last 12 games, dating back to 2021. Excuse me. The team they beat, the last European team they beat, Bosnia. They beat them at Dignity Health Sports Park there in Carson. So there's an omen there somewhere. Either they can't beat European teams, or the only one they can beat is Bosnia. But if they get past Bosnia, and if the tournament goes to form, they would face Belgium in the round of 16 and then Spain in the quarterfinals. And I point that out because Belgium and Spain obviously are the traditional powers, also European teams. So if you look at the U.S. great success against South American teams and against Asian teams, not so much with European teams, but that's what faces them going forward.
0: Kevin, thanks so much. We'll look forward to your coverage of the game tomorrow in the Los Angeles Times. Kevin Baxter, who's there at the stadium in Santa Clara. He's staff writer who covers soccer for the LA Times on LAist 89.3 and the LAist app. And we're so pleased to have back with us Stefan Szymanski, co-author of Soccernomics, which is updated every 4 years for the World Cup. The 2026 edition of Soccernomics is also titled Why European Men and American Women Usually Win and American Men Don't Yet. Stefan, so good to have you back with us today on Air Talk.
2: Oh, thanks for getting me back.
0: So let's talk about the economics and how it's changed in the past 4 years, obviously with North America being the host continent for this World Cup. The U.S. men's team comes to the fore. And so, you know, what are the financial implications of the men, you know, doing, if not as well as their women counterparts, at least improving their performance in this cup?
2: Well, I hate to be the boring economist, but the answer is basically nothing. The striking thing about events like the World Cup is that they fill our consciousness night and day. We think about nothing else. It becomes an absolute obsession. And we always imagine that something that is so important to us culturally must be significant economically. But it's just not. Actually, in general, sport is not that of big significance. But this one-off event for a few weeks in the summer is a drop in the ocean in the U.S. economy, the global economy, and actually even for the host cities, it's doing nothing at all, to be honest.
0: Your book begins with Driving with the Dashboard in Search of New Truths About Soccer. So what are some of the new truths?
2: Well, so when we wrote this book originally in 2009, those new truths were about really the application of data to sports. So it was only sort of five, six years after the publication of Moneyball, which, of course, revolutionized our conception of baseball and really the use of statistics in sport. And in some ways, what we were trying to do was a sort of a Moneyball for soccer and highlight where data was giving insights into how things work. So, you know, one of the things is the significance of financial performance. So the relevance, how money translates into success for particularly at the club level in the national leagues, but also how resources of national teams also play into the success of national teams, how important your GDP is, how important your population is, so those kind of things.
0: Well, and you know, I think it's for those who are not as familiar with soccer and pay attention every 4 years to the World Cup or to Olympic soccer competition, you explain a little bit how clubs work and the financials of European teams were able to command, you know, global talent, the best players coming from South America, for example, to play in Europe. How do the economics drive this at the professional level?
2: Well, that's one of the most striking things. It's been a big driver in my career in thinking about sports is the fundamental difference between the US, the way the US professional leagues are organized and the way professional soccer is organized around the rest of the world. And here's the thing. It's ironic that in the United States, the major leagues are really kind of socialist collectives run for the owners. They share everything in common. They share their revenues. They have salary caps, so they don't pay out high wages. They have if things go badly for you at the end of the season, you're patted on the back. They're there. You're given the first draft pick the next season. So nobody loses. Everybody's a winner. It's really, you know, a model of socialist caring. Whereas soccer is actually the exact opposite. It's the most cutthroat, dog-eat-dog league sport that there is. There are hundreds of leagues around the world. There is very little by way of revenue sharing. There are no salary caps. Teams compete in a global market to attract the best talent. The same teams tend to dominate year after year. And there's this system known as promotion and relegation, which means that the teams that come bottom of the league each year, they are made to go down and play in the next league down. You're not rewarded for failure. You're punished for failure. And the teams that perform best in the next league lower, they get promoted up. So that creates, and that's what drives this kind of competitive system. Nobody really wants to, the owners don't really want to cooperate because you might be cooperating with someone who ends up getting you relegated and you're in the lower level. So it's a very different structure. And what's interesting is Major League Soccer is structured more like in the way that the American professional leagues, the other professional leagues are structured, not like the way the soccer leagues in the rest of the world are structured. And there's this sort of, there's a long-term conflict that we'll see play out over the next few years.
0: Yeah, you, so I'm curious, for you as an economist, if Major League Soccer were to operate in the way that club teams do elsewhere in the world, you didn't have any sort of cooperation with other owners, no limitations on how much you could spend, do you think that American teams under that kind of a framework would be competitive with European teams for signing top talent?
2: Oh, well, for sure. There are lots of rich owners who'd be willing to spend a lot more than they're spending at the moment if it would enable them to bring big talent over. And let's be clear, this is a system that works everywhere else in the world. And there's something like 160 leagues that operate promotion and relegation system around the world. And although it sounds like it's financially very unstable, and it is, each club, all the clubs are and they never make money. They're not profitable for their owners, but the clubs never die. They get into financial difficulties and someone bails them out because they have such meaning for their community. And that's the difference. What a promotion relegation system in the United States would mean, they would have to spend money. They would have to bring in the top talent. They say that they would then drive them into bankruptcy. But the experience of the entire rest of the world is the complete opposite of that. And of course, the ultimate interesting thing is this system in soccer, and doesn't just exist in soccer, it exists in many other sports, has been around for more than 100 years. And it's never, ever been attempted in any American professional sports league, to my knowledge. And that is really striking as something that Americans won't even try, even though it clearly works for the rest of the world.
0: We're talking with Professor Stefan Szymanski. He's professor of sport management at the University of Michigan, leading sports economist, joining us to talk about the book he co-authored, Soccernomics, Why European Men and American Women Usually Win and American Men Don't Yet. Co-wrote the book with Simon Cooper. It's been updated for this 2026 North American World Cup. We'll continue with the professor when we come back on Air Talk on LAist 89.3 and the LAist app.
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0: Coming up next hour on Air Talk, the author of a book I found absolutely fascinating, Esther's Army, The Christian Women Who Power the American Right. The book's written by Katie Gaddini, a visiting scholar at Stanford and an associate professor of sociology at University College London. We'll be talking with Katie Gaddini coming up next hour on Air Talk about the several years that she spent interviewing a wide range of women on the American right, and we'll hear what the professor had to say about him. Right now, we're talking with Professor Stefan Szymanski of the University of Michigan. He's professor of sport management and sport economist. Just also want to share with you, in case you tuned in recently, that ESPN is reporting Rich Paul, the agent for LeBron James, says James will play an unprecedented additional season, which is just, I mean, extraordinary. The length of his career. It'll be his 24th in the NBA. But Rich Paul has told the Lakers they should move on from LeBron James. He will play, but will play elsewhere than for the Lakers. So we'll keep you updated with any additional details. There's been a lot of reporting that the Golden State Warriors in San Francisco are pushing hard to try and sign LeBron James to pair with Steph Curry, Draymond Green, and add some other talent around. Would be a very veteran team. So we continue with our look at the World Cup with Professor Szymanski. So the subtitle in the updated edition, Why European Men and American Women Usually Win, why is that, Stefan?
2: So if we start with the European men, basically there is a network of soccer in Europe. If you think about the countries that play, England, Germany, France, Spain, Italy, not at this World Cup, but often are four-time World Cup winners. And then even the smaller countries, Netherlands, Croatia, Norway, the Scandinavians, there's this huge network of talent and shared knowledge which stretches back more than 100 years. And the teams that dominate today are mostly the teams that dominated 100 years ago. So in that sense, there's been this kind of institutional dominance that's been created. And knowledge is shared and moves easily across borders in soccer. And so with that network and community in Europe, that's how sometimes one country's ahead, the other country's behind, but it creates that kind of hub. But much in the same way that you might think of Silicon Valley as being a way in which innovation and technology is created by this network of people who all work very closely together, who share ideas, compete with each other, and so on. The women, the American women story is a bit more interesting, and it goes back to one of the great injustices in global soccer history, which was the ban of women's soccer in 1922. It was banned in England because women's soccer was threatening commercially the men's game, and so the men's league got them banned in English soccer. And that ban was more or less copied everywhere in the world and lasted for 50 years until 1970. And of course, 1970 coincides roughly with the introduction of Title IX in the US. So the moment the ban comes off, suddenly there's this huge flow of resources into women's sport in the United States. And a lot of that is actually going into soccer programs in the collegiate system. And because of that, the US women actually got a kind of head start on the rest of the world. Just as the rest of the world was starting to develop women's teams, the US women had much greater resources. And on the back of that, they were able to develop this strength and become this global powerhouse. And of course, what's happening now is that if you think about the men, we are starting to see perhaps other countries trying to catch up. We saw the sort of Moroccan team last night do well. They reached the semi-final of the World Cup last time. So maybe it's stretching the European men are facing a bit more competition, but also the American women are facing more competition as European women's soccer is becoming more, getting more investment and the teams are becoming stronger.
0: That's fascinating. So women's soccer begins on this level playing field because everybody starts in 1970 and Title IX provides the funding because of the need for equitable funding for school athletics and all of this. You don't have the sort of handicap that men's soccer has because it's comparatively late to the game. But there is so much money in the U.S. and sports medicine highly advanced, although I understand that's global and even advancements here go around the world pretty quickly. But what would it take, in your view, for the U.S. men's national team to be the kind of perennial, a dominant men's soccer team?
2: Well, I suppose, it's baby steps. But first, the U.N.'s men's national team has to become a credible player on the world stage, which, frankly, it sort of peaked in 2002 on reaching the quarterfinals, and it's really been on a backward trajectory ever since. And there's a lot of hope and expectation suddenly on the basis of the last three, four games that the U.S. men's team has played. But actually, going into this tournament, there was quite a lot of pessimism because the results over the previous 2 years were not great. So if if the US has a good run and the draw looks quite favorable to the US, so it's actually looking to be more possible and more likely, they play much better than they were expected to play. And if they can keep that up, then a good run in the World Cup could perhaps lay a foundation for increasing development. In my view, and our view as my co-author Simon Cooper, it's inevitable in the end that the US is going to create a competitive men's national team. It's sort of that it sort of has to happen one day. The question is, when is one day? Is one day this year or
0: Yeah.
2: 5 years' time, or is it still, 30, 40 years ahead?
0: Stefan, before I let you go, and we're getting very tight on time, but we look at U.S. sports like the NBA, and you see how analytics have really changed the strategy around the kinds of shots that are taken, the sorts of players that are most highly prized. Major League Baseball, there have been all kinds of strategic shifts, ways of changing how pitchers approach the game. Is there room still in soccer, in your view, for a more analytical approach?
2: Well, there's already quite a lot of analytics. So, for example, you used to see players take long shots all the time, and you don't see that very often. And that's really a statistical decision that they're just not profitable, and the coaches have told them to knock it off. So, I think we're seeing the application of stats already. It will probably go further. I'm not sure it will fundamentally change the game. And we don't want these people to become robots after all.
0: All right. Thank you so much. Great to have you with us again, Professor. I've enjoyed it.
2: Thank you for having me.
0: Thank you. Stefan Zemanski joining us, Professor of Sports Management at the University of Michigan. He's co-author of Soccernomics, recently published in an updated 2026 edition for the current World Cup. Soccernomics, the new edition with a different subtitle. They change that every 4 years. This one, Why European Men and American Women Usually Win and American Men Don't. Yet. 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We'll also talk with the author of the book Esther's Army on Christian women powering the American right and much more. I'll tell you more about it in just a moment.
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0: In an hour, NPR's Here and Now features presidential historian Douglas Brinkley. He'll provide a closer look at the Civil War and Emancipation Proclamation as part of the show's coverage of the nation's 250th birthday. And at noon on Fresh Air, Terry Gross talks with the author of The Perfect Moment, God, Sex, Art, and the Birth of America's Culture Wars, Isaac Butler. 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
0: From the Moan Broadcast Center, this is Air Talk. Good morning, I'm Larry Manson. Last hour, we examined this morning's Supreme Court decision upholding a broad definition of birthright citizenship. This hour, we look at the implications of the court's ruling upholding the ability of states to ban transgender athletes from girls' and women's sports. California will be able to continue allowing transgender girls and women to compete in state-sanctioned athletics, but the decision today might tee up a future case affecting California's current law. Rules are changing for student loans. We'll have details, and we'll talk with Stanford researcher Katie Gaddini about her new book, Esther's Army, The Christian Women Who Power the American Right, coming up after NPR News.
11: Live from NPR News, I'm Lakshmi Singh. By a ruling of 6-3, the U.S. Supreme Court has upheld birthright citizenship. The decision breaks with President Trump, who signed an executive order barring citizenship for babies born in the U.S. to parents that either enter the country illegally or are in the United States on temporary visas. Here's NPR's Alina Moore.
12: Trump signed that executive order on his first day back in office last year and has argued that the Constitution does not ensure birthright citizenship. But that executive order quickly faced legal challenges, and it was never implemented, with lower courts instead saying the move was unconstitutional. Now the Supreme Court is backing that up, saying, quote, children born in the United States to parents unlawfully or temporarily present are subject to the jurisdiction of the United States and are citizens at birth under the 14th Amendment's Citizenship Clause, end quote. Elena Moore, NPR News.
11: On social media, President Trump suggests the ban could still be restored through a bill. Separately, he says

0: The GOP scored a big win when the court struck down limits on how much political parties may raise and spend on candidates. NPR's Mara Liasson has more on that.
1: Republicans have a lot more money. This makes it easier for them to spend it. They don't have to use the old rules of no coordinating with candidates. They also are going to get lower rates to buy political ads on television. It's very much in concert with other things that this court has done around campaign finance. They believe that money is speech, and so that wasn't much of a surprise.
0: NPR's Mara Liasson. Republican New Jersey Congressman Thomas Kane Jr. is back at work after more than 3-month absence that was unexplained until this morning. Here he is in a speech on the U.S. House floor.
2: When people hear the word depression, many people think simply feel it means feeling sad. But depression is so much more than that. It is physical. It is emotional. And until you experience it yourself, it is difficult to fully understand how powerful this illness can be.
0: The UK's caretaker Prime Minister Keir Starmer says military spending is being increased by the equivalent of nearly $20 billion. More on that from NPR's Lauren Freyer.
3: The UK is around the middle of the pack when it comes to defense spending by NATO members. But as Russia gets more aggressive and the US less reliable, this boost would bring British expenditure up to NATO's target of 3.5% of GDP by 2035. Prime Minister Starmer says the UK military for too long
4: has been underfunded and unsuited the threats that we face.
3: His plan includes nearly $7 billion for drones. The Royal Navy would become a hybrid force using AI-guided uncrewed warships and submarines. Starmer says some road and energy projects would be scrapped to pay for this.
0: That's NPR's Lauren Freyer reporting. This is NPR News.
5: Live from LAS News, I'm Sharon McNary, in for Austin Cross. Reactions are coming in across California and SoCal to the Supreme Court's ruling upholding birthright citizenship. Governor Newsom calls it a win for American democracy, saying the Constitution prevailed. At the grassroots level, the director of CIRLA, Angelica Salas, tells our media partner CBS LA that the ruling makes the words on the Constitution real.
6: It affirms that we belong here in this country and that before us, millions and millions of immigrants have made this country home. Their children born in the United States become the future of our nation. And so I'm just ecstatic.
5: Chief Justice John Roberts wrote in the decision that the framers of the 14th Amendment extended the promise of citizenship to every freeborn person in this land. And today's ruling does keep that promise. The company at the center of the Boyle Heights warehouse fire, Lineage, says it's working 24/7 to clean up around 85 million pounds of spoiled food. Lineage says it's deodorizing the debris and using sealed watertight containers to stop the odor. But some who live nearby tell our media partner CBS LA that it's not enough.
7: Everything is horrible. Like you're into a carniceria, like rotten meats.
5: LA Mayor Bass is giving Lineage 45 days to clean up all the spoiled food. Electric vehicle advocates are praising California's new EV buyer incentive program. Starting July 1st, first-time EV buyers will get a $3,500 credit when they purchase one. And Governor Newsom says every state dollar will be matched by automakers to give Californians even bigger savings. For more LAS news, go to las.com. It's 10:06.
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9: 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So good to have you with us today. You know, I was just thinking with LeBron James saying through his agent Rich Paul this morning that he will play a 24th, unprecedented 24th NBA season. He turns 42 in December. I was thinking, well, Serena Williams is back at Wimbledon. She's 44. This is an unprecedented time for older athletes to continue playing. We'll see at what level Serena Williams plays at Wimbledon, but LeBron James still able to make significant contribution on the court. By the way, his agent Rich Paul said he will not be playing for the Lakers. So LeBron James will be wearing another uniform next season, but will be back as he continues to make history with the longevity of his NBA career. We're going to be talking this hour about one of two huge U.S. Supreme Court decisions this morning. Last hour, we talked with Professor Deep Gulasekaram about the decision in the birthright citizenship case. Now we turn our attention to the one about transgender athletes playing in girls and women's sports. Joining us is Jennifer Pizer, Chief Legal Officer and the Eden Rushing Chair for Lambda Legal, which is a civil rights legal organization on LGBTQ plus issues and for that community. Also with us from the South Texas College of Law, Houston, Professor of Constitutional Law Josh Blackman. Both of these guests join us on a frequent basis to talk about issues. Jenny Pizer, so good to have you back with us on Air Talk. Let's discuss the way in which the U.S. Supreme Court came to this conclusion, upholding laws in states which ban transgender girls and women from playing on girls' and women's teams. What is the way in which the court got to this decision?
10: Well, Larry, it's good to be with you. Always good to be with you and to be having this important conversation. So the court this morning rejected the constitutional and the statutory claims that we and the ACLU made on behalf of our client, whose initials BPJ are the name of the one case. And the other case was the Hecox case. Our case was out of West Virginia. The other case was out of Idaho. With respect to the Title IX claim, that's the statutory claim. So that's a law that applies to educational institutions that receive federal funding, which is most public schools, and prohibits discrimination based on sex. But there's a specific provision in the law. It's called the Javits Amendment that was passed a couple of years after the Title IX was passed, that applies specifically to school sports programs. And the court focused, the majority focused on that provision that says that school sports programs can be separated by sex, and that is because there are concerns about fairness in competitive sports and sometimes safety concerns if there are contact sports. And the court majority, written by Justice Kavanaugh, focused on the idea that there are differences, physical differences between boys and men and women and girls, and that generally speaking, Congress has said that this equality law, this law against sex discrimination, allows separate programs based on sex. So I think what's particularly important about that is that the analysis, Title IX applies in lots of different contexts in schools. This is specific to the sports context, and it rejected the argument that we made, but it does not forbid schools from allowing equal access for trans girls like our client. It says that when a state has imposed a restriction like West Virginia and Idaho, that the federal statute does not give the student an opportunity to challenge that. In terms of the equal protection argument, so our equal protection clause prohibits discrimination based on sex. We have lots of case law about how that should be understood and applied. And Justice Kavanaugh rejected the argument that we made there, as I'm sure we'll get into. I think there were some real mistakes in the way the analysis was done in this case. But the bottom line is that the the equal protection test when it comes to sex discrimination. The court has used what's called intermediate scrutiny, so the government can justify different treatment of women and men as groups if the government can identify an important objective that it is trying to further with this distinction, and if the classification it's using is closely enough related to that goal. And in this instance, Justice Kavanaugh said that, well, there are interests in competitive fairness as well as physical safety. Those are important, and that this this distinction based on biology, as he defines it, as he seems to understand it, that it's closely enough related. And the fact that the two transgender girls or young women in the case of the Hecox case, the fact that, they are excluded without a careful look at who they actually are and whether they have any physical advantages based on having whatever the sex was designated at birth, that's not to be considered, which we think is an error, but that was the main basis of the majority decision.
9: Jenny, does and maybe I'm missing the mark here, but does much of this come down to the lens of anatomy versus gender identity? Or are these legal issues that you're talking about, do those take precedence over this sort of issue of someone's, you know, anatomically what they look like versus how they identify?
10: That's the core question, Mary, for sure. I think what the majority is doing is using a very simplified to the point of being inaccurate understanding of the term that it keeps being used is biological sex. Somebody's biologically male or biologically female, but sex is actually, and the way our bodies develop, is made up of lots of different things. So the classification that these state laws are using is what was the sex designated at birth and written on your birth certificate. Well, that's based on some observation of the infant's anatomy. But then we develop based on what are our chromosomes, how does our body react to hormones, what kind of puberty do we go through. So for most girls and most boys, when they go through puberty, bodies develop in different ways based on hormones. For these transgender girls, they didn't go through a male puberty and develop the way boys generally develop. The classification is supposed to be about safety in school sports based on the anatomy that the student has at that age. These particular transgender girls didn't go through the development that's generally relevant to whether there is a competitive advantage or disadvantage. And one of the errors that we think the majority makes here in the equal protection analysis is to decide that the equal protection claim fails without looking at the detailed facts, actually testing them in the district court. The district court made a decision based on the papers. Usually, if an appellate court says, well, there's disputed facts here, we can't tell what facts are right and wrong, usually you send it back down for the trial court to consider those facts. And in this instance, okay, the Supreme Court did not do that.
9: We're talking with Jennifer Pizer, Chief Legal Officer and Chair for Lambda Legal. Also with us, Professor Josh Blackman, a constitutional scholar at South Texas College of Law, Houston. Josh, thank you for being with us again. Your reading of this, and what, if anything, it tees up for future Supreme Court review when it comes to transgender athletes?
11: Sure. Both of these cases today came from red states, Idaho and West Virginia, that tried to exclude biologically male athletes from female sports. The sort of next shoe, or perhaps cleat, to drop is in blue states like California, where they allow these transgender athletes to compete. I can see the Trump administration taking action against California, New Jersey, Maryland, and so on, arguing that permitting these biologically male athletes compete violates both Title IX, and not quite the Constitution, but it at least violates Title IX under the understanding of sex that the court adopted today.
9: All right. And Jenny, just want to clarify, when we talk about biologically male, I know that that's a nuanced term. How would you interpret that term?
10: Well, the way it's being used here is, how was an infant designated at birth? What we know in terms of biology and medical science is that the way our sex develops and the way we understand our gender is a function of lots of things, including, you know, chromosomes and hormones. How do they interact? So the one of the core problems, I think, with these decisions is that it doesn't grapple with who transgender people are. And so for these girls who did not go through a male puberty and did not develop as, you know, as cisgender, as most boys do, they don't have the physical advantage that is the core of what the court seems to be concerned about.
9: So would they be considered then, Jennifer, in the way you're putting it, as biologically female?
10: Well, I think they should be, or more so, the term biological male and biological female just seems so simplified to not be helpful here.
9: Okay. Let me go back to Josh Blackman. So, Josh, what do you think would be the Supreme Court's receptivity to take up a case if the Trump administration were to challenge a state like California, which allows transgender girls and women to participate in girls and women's sports?
11: Well, I think the dynamics are somewhat flipped, and I take my friend's point about the term biological male and female. But what the court said today is these are issues in which people disagree. And under the relevant constitutional standard, the state gets some deference in how they sort of define these issues, right? If West Virginia and Idaho want to look at the child's sex and they base it based on what was seen at birth and genitalia, they don't consider how they went through puberty and so on, that's a determination they can make. On the flip side, California has adopted this sort of varied approach where each person is reviewed based on a host of different factors. I don't know if the court will then defer to how California does it or say that the definition of title of sex in Title IX is biological sex, which is not based on sort of the California vision of everything that happened, but genitalia. And even if a classification affects 99 or 98% of people, whatever the percentage is, that might be good enough for government work, and that might exclude transgender athletes from the ability to participate in female sports.
9: And so for those states where transgender athletes are not allowed to compete in women's sports, do they have any alternative, Josh, do you know, for those women and girls to be able to compete? I mean, would they have to compete on a men's team, or do you know how they deal with that?
11: I mean, presumably, if they're, again, I know my friend doesn't like the phrase, but if they're biological males, they can compete on the male sports teams, as they've done before. I don't think they'd be creating a separate league. I think that would create even more objections and more concerns. But I think this is an area where the court's ruling does make a difference. You could imagine with a very different court that could issue the rulings as well. You know, maybe the state should follow the practices of the International Olympics Committee, where if there's a certain hormone level or a certain type of puberty changes and so on, that the person can be considered biologically male or female. The Kavanaugh opinion is pretty clear on this, and I'm not sure if there's much wiggle room. We can always amend Title IX and amend the statute. States have created various protections under their own laws, but unless the laws change, I just don't see many many paths, and perhaps there's something I'm unaware of here.
9: All right. Jenny, just a final thought on this. I mean, the CIF in California, for example, when you're talking about individual athlete sports, if a transgender athlete competing with girls or women is victorious, then there will be the whoever was the runner-up who's not transgender will also go up and receive the honor. That's kind of the way that they've threaded the needle in this. Are there other alternatives that you see to that approach CIF takes?
10: Well, I mean, I think for our client in West Virginia, she just doesn't get to participate, as a practical matter. I mean, she's a girl. She lives her life as a girl. Among the things that just seems disappointing about this analysis is that under Title IX and also, as was mentioned, as the Olympics are doing, different sports are different, and there's and they Title IX did contemplate setting up different rules for different sports by people who know something about the particular sports. Justice Kavanaugh writes, well, judges aren't the right people to figure this out. And I would say, yes, that's right. It isn't about judges to figure this out. Where there's different treatment based on sex, which they acknowledge is happening here, then the state should be showing why the exclusion furthers the interest that the state has. Why does excluding our client serve the interests of fairness if her body has developed like other girls? I mean, she's not running track with her genitals, right? It sort of doesn't matter what's in her pants. What matters is how her body has developed, which is based on the medical course of treatment she's under. So I just think it misses the mark. But as my colleague here has pointed out, states are developing different approaches, and a lot more education is happening so people can understand more. And I think the majority does not see transgender people for who they are, as Justice Sotomayor's dissent explains. And it's not consistent with the sex discrimination doctrine we've had under the Equal Protection Clause in the past. So I think there's a lot more work to be done is the bottom line.
9: Jenny Pizer, thank you as always. Appreciate you being with us.
10: Thank you.
9: My pleasure. Jenny Pizer, Chief Legal Officer, Chair for Lambda Legal. And our thanks to Professor Josh Blackman. He's a constitutional law specialist at the South Texas College of Law in Houston. As we've been telling you, the Lakers and LeBron James are parting ways. LeBron says he will play a 24th NBA season, but not for the Lakers. Jeannie Buss just posted on the Lakers X account, LeBron James is one of the greatest athletes in history. We will always be thankful for his 8 years with the Lakers, including the title he led us to in 2020 under the toughest imaginable circumstances and the countless records he broke in purple and gold. We wish him all the best in the future, both on the court and off. He will always be a cherished part of the Lakers family. That's Jeannie Buss writing on X right below that in gold. Thank you, LeBron. It's Air Talk on LAist, 89.3 in the LAist app. Coming up, changes in student loan rules. We'll talk about how they might apply to someone in your family in just 1 minute.
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9: It's Air Talk on LAist 89.3 and the LAist app. Coming up, Katie Gaddini, who's a visiting scholar at Stanford and associate professor of sociology at University College London. Her new book, Esther's Army, The Christian Women Who Power the American Right, based on years of research and conversations with many American women on the right who are Christian. We'll be talking with Katie Gaddini about that research a little bit later. But July 1st, tomorrow, marks the end of the Biden administration's SAVE plan. It gave certain student borrowers more lenient and flexible student loan repayment options. We're going to talk about how that changes with its expiration at the end of today. Joining us to talk about it are Yusra Farzan, who's LAist higher education reporter. First of all, Yusra, congratulations on your new beat covering higher ed. This first time you're with us wearing that hat on Air Talk. But just give us a quick primer here on what now changes for repayment.
14: Thank you so much, Larry, first, and thanks for having me. So what we're going to see, as you mentioned, the Biden-era SAFE plan comes to an end. And for a lot of borrowers on that plan, because they were not making enough money, their payments were at $0. Now some of them could see their monthly payments jumping by a few hundred dollars. And just for some context, there's about 670,000 Californians on the SAFE plan. And then some other upcoming changes, borrowers will see higher payments. Others will also see caps on how much they can borrow. And California's loan service ombudsperson, that's the person who investigates, you know, complaints about student loans. They said that, you know, we're going to see an increase in people turning to private loans because of this. And federal, under the federal, you know, student aid options, financial aid options, we're going to see less forgiveness options as well. And we will see an increase on interest rate on some loans.
9: And undergraduate limits, they're staying the same on how much people can borrow?
14: No. So there are going to be limits on how much people can borrow every year. And it depends on profession. There's going to be caps on graduate student loans as well.
9: All right. Also joining us, in addition to Yusra, is Dalia Jimenez, professor of law and director of UC Irvine Student Loan Law Initiative. Professor, thank you for joining us again. Let me just say before I ask you a question, if listeners want to ask you specific questions about their terms of repayment, you can do so at 866-893-5722. So Dalia, concretely, what, you know, for people who are out in the work world or maybe they don't have a job right now, you know, what are some of the options available to them to handle now this higher repayment?
15: Well, there are still some, and I want to get a few things out. Thank you for having me, first of all. There is this sort of deadline for the 7 million or so borrowers who are currently on the SAVE plan. And as was just said, maybe making $0 payments. They have until September 30th to switch to a new plan. If they don't, the administration is saying they're going to switch them to one of the most expensive plans. They actually haven't quite specified, but just assume it's going to be a big thing. However, they don't have to do it before September 30th. So they've got kind of a little wiggle room. And I've seen online that a lot of people are being told that basically they only have two choices, which are basically the new two choices this administration has given, one of which is RAP, Repayment Assistance Program, which are going to be a lot higher than their actual choices that any existing borrower, anyone who has an outstanding loan right now, they're still eligible for the payee, PAYE, and IBR plans. And those are available for at least two more years. Congress, unfortunately, sunsetted them in 2 years. And those are going to give people lower monthly payments than the RAP plan. And they may be, I don't know if zero, but they may be quite low. So this is the thing that people want to do who are on SAVE before, or anybody who's having, you know, if they're eligible, everybody won't be eligible for both of those plans, but they need to call their servicer and switch by September 30th. I don't know if there's a rush to do it right this second, though.
9: Okay. Dalia, you're used to dealing with very high-level students at UCI. I mean, these are very elite students and graduates from UCI. But mm-hmm. I find this all so confusing. Do the students and graduates you deal with, do they find all the terms of this to be confusing?
15: It absolutely, they do. People who are, you know, I do this as like a part-time thing, as it were. People who are literally doing this full-time find it confusing.
9: Yeah.
15: So every, you know, and I think in some ways currently it is meant to be confusing. Some of it is kind of, you know, there's a lot of different changes Congress has made over the years. It is absolutely confusing. Like, I'll say another thing is this Department of Education has a calculator to figure out what your plan payments would be under the different plans you're eligible for. I don't actually find that calculator super helpful. Instead, I would direct people to the EDCAP calculator. Just Google that. And I think that gives people better guidance. So it is confusing. I don't think it's being the Department of Education, which has been gutted, has been, you know, a lot of people have been fired. I don't think they're doing the best job they possibly could for borrowers.
9: We're talking with Professor of Law, Director of the Student Loan Law Initiative at UC Irvine, Dalia Jimenez. Our Yusra Farzan, also with us, LAist higher education reporter. Again, if you have questions about what changes starting tomorrow with the end of the Biden administration's SAVE plan for student loans, give us a call. We're at 866-893-5722. That's 866-893-5722. You can also email us at atcomments@las.com. Please include your location and first name. Now, for loans disbursed before July 1st, there are the existing plans, IBR, ICR, the payee plan, and the new RAP plan. You've got the new tiered standard plan also being introduced. Yusra, can you speak to how people choose or in the past chose among these different plans?
14: So there were options where they could choose based on income.

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2: So yes, the calculator is there, but it's harder to sort of manage and navigate, as you know, your other guest mentioned. So people are sort of trying to figure out what works best for them, but the options that are available sort of based on income, those sunset in 2028.
3: And Professor, for those who were not repaying, you know, going back now for a few years and now they're repaying, was interest stayed during that time or was the meter still running on the interest rate of those loans?
4: Interest has been running for, I think, over a year and a half now since the sort of end, the COVID pause, you know, paused interest, but then it restarted. So interest has been running. And we have in 2025, a new student loan borrower defaulted every 9 seconds soon after basically that the interest began running again. And people who weren't in the SAVE plan didn't necessarily need to make payments, but other people began to have to make payments. And so we have 9 million people currently in default and 3.5 million people who are more than 30 days delinquent. So we do have a lot of people who are currently in trouble. And then I do foresee with these plans, as Yusra said, this is going to be, most people are going to see an increase even under payee because the SAVE plan was a lower payments. It was designed to do that. And so they're going to have to pay more and not everyone will be able to.
3: Wow. 9 million in default and more than 3 million, more than 30 days delinquent. Mm-hmm. So what are the methods that are used for collection of these loans and what if any assets can be protected from collection?
4: Very little. The federal government has a lot of power, has given itself a lot of power. These loans are not, they're very difficult to discharge in bankruptcy, but there is a new program. So if somebody has filed bankruptcy recently or has other reasons to file bankruptcy, that might be something to look into. There is, and this Department of Education is continuing to use this new program called a guidance for borrowers in student loan in bankruptcy. So there is that potential option, which is for most people a very, they're not going to want to use that. So really trying to get into a payment plan or forbearance or, you know, working with their servicers is going to be the best because the department and now Treasury, who's going to be handling these, the U.S. Treasury Department, have a lot of tools like taking your tax refund, taking your Social Security, garnishing your wages, all of that without having to go through court. And there is no statute of limitations on collections for federal student loans.
3: All right. Thank you so much for laying this out. Dalia Jimenez is professor of law and director of UC Irvine Student Loan Law Initiative. Yusra Farzan, LAist higher education reporter. It's her new beat. She's just taken that over. And you can read the story that she's written about this at LAist.com titled "You Are Not Alone in Navigating Student Debt Changes. Here is what you can do." Not alone puts it mildly, given the numbers that Dalia was just talking about. That is staggering numbers for people having a difficult time repaying their loans. And Yusra, have you been hearing from listeners about this? I know that you're new to this beat and have just taken this on, but have you been hearing from our listeners who are dealing with this?
2: Yeah, Larry, I spoke to Elizabeth Hill, who's a therapist mainly serving Black, Brown, Indigenous, Queer, and Trans people. And she uses a sliding scale because a lot of people can't afford therapy. She was looking at an end to her student loan payments because she had signed up for a consolidation plan during the Obama administration and her loan was going to be forgiven. Now that option is going to be taken away and she's looking at having to repay $145,000. And she saw her degree, like going to college, as her way out of poverty. And now she says she's going to be stuck, you know, paying this off over the course of her lifetime. Somebody else that I spoke to took student loan.

0: loans to go to nursing school with an 11% interest rate. She was forced to take a private loan. She didn't understand the options available to her. She actually left nursing just because she said that, especially during the pandemic, she said, we were, to use her words, she said we were used and abused, and then yet my loans were not forgiven. And she left nursing altogether, and she's now a finance professional helping people navigate student debt. And then the student at UCR that I mentioned, she studied linguistics, and she said, higher education was sort of portrayed to her as like the way, like if you wanted to make it in life, you have to go to college. And she's like, nobody told me about what I could do with the linguistics degree. And so she's struggling to find work and now is still having to repay her debt.
1: Yeah, so important to do research on these loans before students take them out. Professor, just real quickly, what are the resources available to help students navigate and be careful they're not taking on particularly high interest loans?
2: Well, there aren't a whole lot of, I think it's really unfortunate because it's hard to say, don't take, or it's in some ways easy to say, don't take on loans you can't afford. But so many people couldn't go to college if they don't take on loans. They just could not. And we have been telling them, like society, policymakers, everyone has been telling them for decades, you need to go to college in order to make better, to have a sort of successful life. So we've put them, we, this government, government has put them in a very bad position in that, I would say the reason, if you're starting out, the best thing is to start if your community has it, California thankfully does, at a community college, and start
1: Yes,
2: there, transfer your credits. That really is like the most, cost effective way to do it. And kids get, obviously, like, there's many other desires, et cetera, but that would be the advice I would give just generally. But most people will have to borrow because the amounts that these things cost are staggering, and the investment in higher education has just been lower and lower, with the exception of California. But so we have, lots of grants for struggling students as well, but throughout the country in particular, or for graduate programs. And so now, there's many reasons the cost has risen, and this administration has decided they're just going to cut the amount of money that people can borrow. And as was said at the beginning, that's going to mean some people are not going to be able to go, or they're going to have to take private loans, which have those insane interest rates, often variable. You need co-signers, all sorts of, onerous terms. And I'm just worried about what are we doing here? I mean, I think I would have thought the point of higher education is to have an educated workforce, people who will invent the next set of
1: Dolly A, I
2: things.
1: got to wrap. But no, I know you're passionate about it, and I understand because this is a huge deal for so many people. And I'm very glad you brought up community college because so many people don't consider that. And it's not just the financial advantage, typically smaller class sizes, closer to where you live. So many advantages of community colleges for the first 2 years. Dalia Jimenez, Professor of Law, Director, Student Loan Law Initiative, UC Irvine, Yusra Farzan, LAist Higher Education Reporter. It's Air Talk on LAist 89.3 in the LAist app. Coming up, we talk with Katie Gaddini, visiting scholar at Stanford and author of Esther's Army, The Christian Women Who Power the American Right. We're back in 90 seconds.
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1: 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Katie Gaddini is a visiting scholar at Stanford and associate professor of sociology at University College London. She is a native Californian and spent several years talking with American religious women, Christian women, who are politically conservative, and who are big supporters of President Trump. And they come in a variety of categorizations in Katie's new book, Esther's Army, The Christian Women Who Powered the American Right. Katie, thank you for being with us today on Air Talk.
10: Thanks for having me, Larry.
1: So in these years that you've done these interviews, you make very clear these women are not all the same. They have different perspectives, even though they would come under MAGA or conservative political ideology. What are the groupings you think are most effective for understanding where these women come from?
10: Yeah, so after doing 9 years of research across the country in 28 states and over speaking to over hundreds of women, I grouped them according to different types. And in a way, these are false categories because you can certainly be more than one type. But I found some really clear patterns emerging. So, for example, young college women who are conservative and aspire to a career in politics. Mama Bears, this is a group that is a multiracial, multi-ethnic coalition of women who are campaigning and involved in politics as mothers. Blexiteers are Black conservative women who are trying to pull more Black Americans to the conservative party. Powerhouses are women who run for office, hold office, and have prominent positions. Social media influencers, and white suburbanites, who are certainly the largest swath of women Trump voters in America.
1: And we hear how politically important white suburban women are in the electorate because they're often pointed to as really that it's around them that elections pivot.
10: Correct. And this group has been up for grabs for over a decade now. Trump made major gains with white suburban women in 2024. And especially as the suburbs are changing more, this is going to be a population that continues to be what a population that both parties vie for.
1: Wherever you look politically, ideologically, I think you do find some inconsistencies. That's certainly true on the American right with women, where there seem to be, I think, for many of us, contradictory positions that are taken. You know, you mentioned the women who were powerhouses, who were out, you know, working in the world or entering into politics, being influencers, and at the same time hold to traditional gender roles for women. How did they square that?
10: This is an inconsistency that has been alive in American politics on the right since the 1970s. And we had Phyllis Schlafly, who was urging women to stay at home with their children and yet went to law school and had a very active political career, ran for office a number of times, campaigned all over the country. The same thing is happening today. A lot of conservative women are advocating for traditional roles, not necessarily having women at home, but women being married and having children and being focused on the home in that way. Although they're not as ardent anti-feminists as the women who came before them. And now they are really espousing a philosophy of having it all. So being a mom, being married, and also having the political career on the side.
1: You write that for the mama bears, often they're involved in cultural issues, concerned about transgender girls and women participating in girls' sports. We have, of course, the U.S. Supreme Court decision this morning upholding states' rights to enact bans against transgender athletes in girls' and women's sports. But I'm curious, you know, for so many of these, as you point out, their kids are either being homeschooled or are in private Christian schools. They're getting religious education. question, where probably transgender athletes are not really an issue. What leads them to take this on as something of high priority?
10: They see the emergence and the support for trans youth as a wider society problem. They see it as causing, ushering in the destruction of morality in the United States. So even if it's not happening in their school or their Christian community, they see it as a wider problem that will affect the country, which they believe in many cases should be or can be, have a Christian character to it. And so they want to stop it.
1: You write about the Black conservative women of faith who are influential and will go out and talk about, from their view, the importance of traditional values and conservative politics. But you know, with the Black church decline of influence, particularly among younger African Americans, how much traction are those conservative Black women getting?
10: Well, the sort of crumbling or the changing of the Black Christian church in America goes hand in hand with the changing politics for Black Americans. So as the typically Black institutions, which uphold a more democratic politics, are no longer a stronghold in Black communities, Black Christians are migrating to other churches, non-denominational, sometimes multiracial churches that tend to have more conservative politics. So the blending of politics and faith is still happening for Black Americans. It's just changing form.
1: 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If you have questions for her, we're at 866-893-5722. We'll be back in 1 minute.
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15: And Gordon and Donna Crawford, who believe that quality journalism makes Los Angeles a better place to live.
1: It's Air Talk. I'm Larry Mantle with Katie Gaddini, author of Esther's Army, The Christian Women Who Power the American Right. Katie, you were talking about the 1970s and women like Phyllis Schlafly. We had Anita Bryant, who was very prominent, we had efforts to try and ban gay men and lesbians from teaching in public schools. There were all these sorts of anti-LGBTQ initiatives in the 70s. And you're saying there are some differences that today it's not as much sort of in-your-face anti-feminism. But I think of those efforts in the 70s as not really being effective, that in fact gay men and lesbians became far more visible, much more culturally integrated into the country, that tolerance became much greater, even with the huge challenge and losses that we experienced around the AIDS pandemic. But I just wonder, so how do these women looking, you know, if they are looking back at all, what do they think would be different this time?
10: They certainly didn't have success when it came to pushing back LGBT rights, but they did have success most recently with overturning Roe versus Wade. That was a point that right-wing Christian women have been trying to repeal for decades, and they had that success. That was a major boon for the movement. Phyllis Schlafly was hugely successful with her team of squashing the Equal Rights Amendment, which we still don't have passage of in the United States. So it's kind of been a mixed bag when it comes to successes. Today's Supreme Court ruling on trans athlete was definitely a success, especially for younger conservative women who were out there lobbying, protesting, and really getting involved with that effort. So there's a bit of a mixed bag, but they really see themselves as being at the forefront of American politics now. They no longer think that women just have to be at home. They're borrowing parts of liberal feminism to buoy their own careers in politics and in the conservative movement.
1: And as you compare their influence to conservative men, because we tend to think of, on average, women being more liberal than men, to what extent do women in the MAGA world and in conservatism have clout in the, again, we tend to think of men being on average more conservative?
10: Yeah, they certainly have clout under the Trump administration, insofar as the administration's been dogged by accusations of sexism. Donald Trump himself has been convicted of sexual abuse. The Democrats have used this in their political strategy to call him a very anti-woman president. So having women in prominent positions in his cabinet, you know, in terms of Republican presidents, he appointed a lot of women to prominent positions when we compare to past Republicans. That's really good branding for Donald Trump. It helps diminish the idea of him being a really sexist president and candidate. So women are finding new opportunities now within the MAGA movement to take prominent roles. Their authority as mothers, especially, is taken into consideration and given prominence and legitimization when they're talking about issues such as children, such as schooling, education, and of course the Make America Healthy Again movement.
1: How did they abide the conduct of Trump, given that they're Christian? I think this is the thing that is so difficult for so many Americans who are not of the view of these women to understand. Is it just, you know, in their view, Trump is a vessel, despite his behavior, to get, you know, greater gains in their views, so they're willing to overlook Trump? Or do they think that he somehow is being unfairly characterized?
10: This was a question that I put to women directly. How do you see this man as the right candidate, the right president, given your Christian faith and given your identity as a woman? And in some cases, they dismissed it. We've heard those stories before of kind of downplaying his misdeeds. And in other cases, they said, you know what? He's imperfect. I recognize that. But he's there to get a job done, and he's doing the job. So I have to put up with some of his misbehaviors in order to reach the end goal, the political project and the vision of America that I want.
1: For these women, what's their international view about the U.S.'s role? Because I'm curious, I know these interviews go back before the conflict in Iran. Did they have certain expectations, as you understand it, about how America should be in the world?
10: Most are not happy with the war in Iran. They had held to nativist principles of wanting Trump to really focus on the United States, immigration, the economy being the top two concerns. So they're not happy that money and time is being spent in a war overseas, especially as it hasn't been justified robustly. They see themselves, the country's role in the world, as being a leader, being a Christian leader, being a moral leader. They look to other countries such as the United Kingdom and say, look what's happened over there. Christianity is really dwindling there. Immigration is so on the rise. We don't want to go that direction. So the comparison with other countries is often useful for right-wing Christian women and right-wing Christians in general in order to justify the policies that they're putting forward.
1: And where are Latinas in this? Because at least here in California, in so many of our Christian colleges, conservative ones, Latinas are the dominant population on those colleges. So what is their place in this movement?
10: This is another one of those populations that Trump made major gains with from 2020 to 2024, Latino women. We've seen a lot in the news about Latino men and how many joined the MAGA coalition, but Latino women rose in great numbers for Trump as well. A lot of them are, and this has been a very targeted campaign. I want to be clear about this. This is a decades long strategy from Republicans to court the Latino population, Latino women in particular, the strategies that helped pull them in, focusing on their role as mothers, focusing on children, focusing on what they call morality. Again, coming back to transgender rights and transgender laws in the schools, gender and sexual diversity. Those are the issues that are going to pull Latino women in and emphasizing their Christian identities.
1: Again, I want to thank you so much, Katie Gaddini, professor, for joining us and talking about your book and all these conversations over many, many years that you've had with conservative and MAGA world women who support President Trump, his administration. One of the things I find striking is how strongly anti-immigration many of these women are. Is that pretty consistent in this group?
10: It is. You know, when I first started doing interviews in 2016, the top reason women told me they were voting for Trump is because of his immigration policy. Back then, they were concerned about Muslims coming into the country. That has changed over time. Nobody mentioned Muslims in 2024 when I did interviews. Then it was Latin Americans, people from the southern border coming across. That is the group they want to keep out when it comes to immigration. So the issue stays the same, but the population that they view as a threat, that they view as wanting to keep out, has changed.
1: Katie Gaddini, visiting scholar at Stanford, associate professor of sociology, University College London, grew up here in California. She's author of Esther's Army, The Christian Women Who Powered the American Right. Katie, thank you for being with us today. We appreciate it.
10: Thanks for having me.
1: Stay tuned. NPR's Here and Now is next, and I'll be back with you tomorrow morning at 9 for the next Air Talk on LAist 89.3 in the LAist app. Hope you have a superb day.
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15: Good morning, Nereida Moreno with you. Here and Now is next, then at 12, it's Fresh Air. Today's guest is cultural historian and writer Isaac Butler. His new book is called The Perfect Moment, God, Sex, Art, and the Birth of America's Culture Wars. 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
20: I'm Indira Lakshmanan. It's Here and Now. Coming up, in a big defeat for President Trump, the Supreme Court upholds birthright citizenship, affirming that people born in the U.S. are American citizens. The court also ruled that transgender athletes can be excluded from women's sports.
19: Also, historian Douglas Brinkley picks key days in the nation's 250 years. One is the day Abraham Lincoln won the presidency.
12: Abraham Lincoln is the quintessential figure in American history, not Washington and Jefferson. It is Lincoln.
20: And a new online trivia game invites liberals and conservatives to play together as a way to narrow political divides. That's coming up Here and Now.
19: After this news.
21: Live from NPR News in Washington, I'm Lakshmi Singh. The U.S. Supreme Court has struck down President Trump's order to end birthright citizenship. The High Court affirms that virtually all children born in the U.S. to parents unlawfully or temporarily in the country are subject to the jurisdiction of the United States and therefore are citizens at birth under the 14th Amendment. More from NPR's Kerry Johnson.
22: Not a complete surprise given the way the oral argument went in this case. Remember, Chief Justice John Roberts actually said to the Solicitor General John Sauer, it may be a different world with respect to people being able to travel to the United States way more easily than they did in the 1890s, but it's the same Constitution, the same 14th Amendment.
21: NPR's Carrie Johnson reporting. On his social media platform, Truth Social, President Trump suggests congressional Republicans could still pass a bill that supports the ban. However, the Supreme Court also handed Trump and the GOP some legal victories today. In one, a majority of justices struck down spending limits on political parties and candidates. Another dealt a big setback to transgender individuals. NPR's Tamara Keith has that story.
0: The Supreme Court ruled that states may ban transgender athletes from participating in girls and women's sports at publicly funded schools. In a social media post, President Trump wrote, quote, "Big win. The United States Supreme Court just ruled against men playing in women's sports. Wow. That takes that ridiculous situation off the table." Trump made banning transgender girls and women from competitive sports a key part of his campaign in 2024 and has often used the issue as a wedge to argue Democrats have overreached. In recent years, 27 states have enacted similar bans. Tamara Keith, NPR News, The White House.
21: New Jersey Congressman Thomas Kane Jr. is back at work after a more than three-month absence. In a speech on the House floor today, the Republican disclosed that he had been hospitalized with depression. Venezuela's opposition leader in exile says she will return to the country. NPR's Ada Peralta reports it comes as Venezuela recovers from two powerful earthquakes.
2: In a video posted on social media, the Nobel laureate Maria Corina Machado said she was in Panama awaiting a flight to Venezuela. Machado accused the government of closing off the airspace to stop her from flying, but commercial flights have continued to several Venezuelan airports. Machado said she wanted to be in Venezuela to help coordinate relief efforts.
3: Estar en Venezuela para llorar juntos nuestras pérdidas.
2: I will be in Venezuela to cry over our loss, to pray together, to hug each other. Venezuelan authorities say more than 1,700 people are now confirmed dead from the earthquake. Thousands are still reported missing. Ada Peralta, NPR News, Caracas.
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23: Live from LAS News, I'm Nerida Moreno. Good morning. LA Mayor Karen Bass is giving the company at the center of the massive Boyle Heights warehouse fire 45 days to clean up the 85 million pounds of spoiled food at the site. She's issued a pair of executive orders that mobilize resources like mobile health screenings, mental health stations, and expanded air quality monitoring. And the mayor is also directing the city attorney to pursue all legal options against those responsible.
24: The people of Boyle Heights should not and will not be left to bear the cost of this corporation's actions. They deserve a recovery they trust, one that strengthens their community and leaves them safer.
23: The warehouse's tenant, Lineage, predicts it will take 5,000 truckloads to remove all of the debris. Meanwhile, local and state officials are reacting to the Supreme Court decision upholding birthright citizenship. Governor Newsom calls it, quote, a win for American democracy, saying the Constitution prevailed. Attorney General Rob Bonta says the decision is a reminder that Trump is not a king, quote, no matter what he might wish. And L.A. Councilwoman Monica Rodriguez calls the ruling a win for everything this country has meant to those that chose to build their dreams here, end quote. And Lakers star LeBron James is leaving L.A. He's told the team that he'll take his talents somewhere else for his 24th season. ESPN broke that story. LeBron joined the Lakers in 2018, and he helped lead the team to a championship in 2020. And he can't start talking with other teams after 3 p.m. today. That's when the free agent period officially opens. And the time now is 11:06.
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28: And I'm Scott Tong in Washington, D.C. This is Here and Now.
19: Big rulings today, Indira, from the Supreme Court. The justices upheld birthright citizenship. A big loss for President Trump, who challenged that on his first day in office last year.
4: And in a separate decision, the court ruled that states can bar transgender girls from girls and women's sports teams at publicly funded schools. Let's bring in Michelle Goodwin, who teaches constitutional law at Georgetown Law School. Welcome, Professor Goodwin.
5: Thank you so much for having me. It's a pleasure to be with you.
4: So Chief Justice John Roberts authored the birthright citizenship decision for the majority. It was a 6-3 split. What did Roberts say?
5: Robert said that birthright citizenship is founded in our nation's history as a rejection of the Dred Scott decision that individuals who are born in this country are entitled to and protected by U.S. citizenship through our Constitution. And they rejected what was the Trump administration's argument, which is that to read birthright citizenship in a limited way, what the Trump administration sought was that individuals who are born of mothers that are temporarily in this country or that do not have citizenship status or lawful status cannot be entitled to birthright citizenship. And the Supreme Court rejected that.
4: Well, the NAACP cheered this decision. They said birthright citizenship is rooted in granting citizenship to formerly enslaved people. But three of the justices dissented from this. What was their argument?
5: Well, that is noted. It was a powerful argument that was made by Justice Thomas, which then was essentially debunked by Justice Jackson. And I'll just briefly state here what she said is that she joins the court's opinion in full, but that she wrote separately to respond to some of the themes in the dissent. And she noted that despite Justice Thomas's longstanding endorsement of a colorblind constitution, she said that he surprisingly now suggests that the citizenship clause was a race-conscious remedial measure that specifically related to individuals who were freed from slavery. So what Justice Thomas was doing is essentially leaning into the Trump administration arguments, and basically she attempted to make hash of that in her concurrence.
4: Okay.
5: Yes.
4: Well, how
5: strongly worded.
4: House Speaker Mike Johnson called this decision very disappointing. Briefly, the Republicans control Congress. Could they pass a constitutional amendment to limit birthright citizenship?
5: Well, let's be clear. When there are constitutional amendments, it's not simply enough to have the votes in Congress. That's something that has to be then ratified by 3/4 of the states in the United States. And it is absolutely doubtful that they would be successful in that regard across the country. Now, granted, there are states wherein there are conservative legislatures and conservative governors. And so the hope would be that those states could try to ratify. But I think that this is a kind of dead on arrival matter here. And I think this sets it up for good and only reaffirms what the Supreme Court has already said more than a century ago, which is that individuals who are born in this country are entitled to birthright citizenship.
4: All right, let's move on to the athletes. The court upheld laws in West Virginia and Idaho that restricted transgender women from girls and women's sports. Part of that ruling is unanimous and other parts it's split. Explain to us what the justices said.
5: Well, what the justices ruled, they ruled in favor of both West Virginia and Idaho in this ruling against trans athletes who sued to gain access to girls' sports. And these states were backed by conservative law firms. And this was a really highly anticipated ruling. And this is a ruling where the court has essentially said that your status at birth, what is designated as birth, is where you will be paired essentially when you engage in athletics in the United States. Now, this is part of what has been somewhat of a journey, if you will, in terms of the court on these matters. There have been a number of cases before the court. Last year, the Scrimeti case, and there have been others that have engaged in this question of transgender status. And what you see is this matter being picked up by states and also the Supreme Court, where for decades there had essentially been silence. It has only been within the last couple of years that states have really concerned themselves with these matters. And over again, what you see is that individuals with trans status, and particularly young people, are losing before the United States Supreme Court in an effort to articulate their version of how they are protected under the United States Constitution to be able to have what they would argue as lives of flourishing. And the court has essentially, time and again in these cases, ruled in ways which many would say are conservative and that deny deny the rights that trans youth are seeking.
27: Right. Well, notably, Justice Brett Kavanaugh wrote that sex in Title IX, the civil rights law that bans sex-based discrimination in education programs that are publicly funded, could not plausibly be interpreted to refer to anything other than biological sex. Okay, I want to move on. The court also loosened campaign finance restrictions even further than it did back in, 2010 with Citizens United. It ended limits on fundraising spending by political parties. What's the takeaway, briefly?
5: Well, the quick takeaway is that the Supreme Court has said that there is a First Amendment right to spend your money how you want to and for your privacy to be protected in that, right? It has basically overturned a 2001 Supreme Court case that declared that the limits on party spending to be constitutional, and it is truly the latest of a series of rulings where the Supreme Court has been more loose, one might say, in the ability for individuals and groups to be able to spend in elections almost unfettered. And we saw that in Citizens United, and this now further enhances the Supreme Court's decision in that 2010 case.
27: All right. One important thing, I wish we had time to talk about it, but the Supreme Court also yesterday declined the president's request to throw out a $5 million verdict against him in the E. Jean Carroll case. Michelle Goodwin, professor of constitutional law at Georgetown, thank you so much for joining us.
5: Thank you for having me.
19: New Mexico Governor Michelle Lujan Grisham says people in her state died because of federal agent decisions in the war on drugs. She is seeking billions in damages. Last week, the Associated Press first reported that federal drug enforcement agents allowed nearly 1.8 million fentanyl pills to hit the streets of New Mexico in the past several years. AP investigative reporter Jim Mustian broke the story. Jim, hello.
6: Good to be with you.
19: You spoke to a whistleblower about what drug enforcement agents saw being sold in New Mexico, and they allowed it. What did he tell you?
6: Yeah, so David Howell essentially documented several instances of his own agency, the Drug Enforcement Administration, allowing tens of thousands, and in some instances even hundreds of thousands of fentanyl pills to be delivered to communities in New Mexico. So these were situations where the DEA, sometimes for months or even years, had been tracking drug organizations, sometimes with DEA planes in the air, listening over Title III wiretaps, pinging the phones and following drug couriers. And essentially, this was part of a broad law enforcement strategy to build bigger cases. Essentially,
19: yeah. So as you're saying, sorry to jump in, they are tracking these sales transactions as they're in the works.
6: Exactly. Yeah. Sometimes for weeks or months, but eyes on it, recording it, taking extensive notes. And some of the documents that we actually obtained, they had so much detail, they were even putting precise pill counts in some of their DEA reports.
19: Meantime, I understand publicly the DEA was telling the public one single pill can kill. Yeah.
6: That's right. That was one of the ironies and contradictions that the whistleblower David Howell pointed to here. They were, even as they're saying one pill can kill, they were essentially allowing huge shipments of it to hit the streets without anyone knowing it.
19: And what was the justification of allowing these sales? Was it to understand the traffic, understand the supply chain, catch the bigger fish?
6: Exactly. So we spoke with the U.S. attorney at the time, Alex Ubaez, who stands by this tactic and actually contends that in the end, you can have a larger disruption of bigger drug trafficking organizations. But yes, exactly. The idea was to get the bigger fish, to be more disruptive.
19: And I understand these agents, a couple of years ago, they received more discretion in how to tackle these cases from the Justice Department in 2024?
6: Exactly. So one of the things no one even knew about was that the Justice Department, acknowledging just how lethal fentanyl was and just how different fentanyl is than any other drug, passed an internal rule book. They've built in this sort of catch-all safety valve language at the back of the policy that says public safety is paramount, but nothing should be construed to trump the discretion of law enforcement. So law enforcement, including the DEA today, is allowed to make a determination if this is going to burn the wire, if it's going to compromise an investigation, you can allow the fentanyl to go into the community under DOJ.
19: You can allow the sales. Okay. Okay. New Mexico saw overdose deaths spike 21% last year, even though overall deaths fell nationwide. What did you learn about the human impact of the fentanyl epidemic in and around Albuquerque?
6: Yeah, this is the single biggest issue facing Albuquerque and New Mexico. When you talk to folks on the ground in New Mexico, I went out and spent some time speaking with the whistleblower and interviewing folks out there. And to hear the mayor tell it yesterday, it's driving crime, it's driving homelessness, it's straining the city budget, it's straining healthcare resources, it's killing people. I mean, fentanyl has become the leading cause of death in the country for people between 18 and 45. And New Mexico is not just on the front lines of it, it's the epicenter of it.
19: We've been talking to Jim Mustian, investigative reporter for the Associated Press. Jim, thanks so much for the time.
6: Thanks for having me.
19: And we are continuing to cover the latest news out of the U.S. Supreme Court. Stay with your local member station. Stay with us. It's Here and Now.

Here and now on LAS 89.3, I'm Nereida Moreno. Here are some stories we're watching in our newsroom. California Senator Adam Schiff has introduced a new bipartisan bill aimed at removing wildfire fuel from forests. It's called the Hazardous Fuels Transportation Assistance Act, and it would give grant money to companies and nonprofits to help remove brush and other biomass. Recent UCLA research shows that high-severity wildfires in California are burning 30 times more acreage than they did 40 years ago. Authors said that's because smaller fires are being put out quicker, leaving behind brush that accumulates as fuel for the bigger ones. Meanwhile, the One Big Beautiful Bill Act goes into effect tomorrow, which means big changes to student loan debt. Some borrowers could see higher monthly payments, and others will have caps on how much they can borrow. And loan forgiveness options are limited. For more on how Southern California borrowers may be affected, go to our website, las.com. And a heads up to flaky campers. Starting tomorrow, the California Department of Parks and Recreation will implement stricter rules and penalties for campers who are canceling last minute or those who don't show up. If you cancel a booking less than 2 days before the start date, you will not be refunded for that site. And campers who are a no-show 3 times within 1 year will not be able to book another campsite for an entire year. Coming up on Here and Now, a new online trivia game pairs anonymous players from opposite political sides and challenges them with questions that are designed to get them to collaborate. That's ahead. And as you may know, the U.S. Supreme Court has ruled that the Constitution automatically grants citizenship to all babies born in the U.S. So stay with us for continued coverage from NPR News here on LAS 89.3 and always streaming on the LAS.

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5: It's here and now. Human-caused climate change is causing heat waves and droughts, and in western states, one of the driest winters on record has turned vegetation into kindling, fueling wildfires. As of yesterday, firefighters were battling more than 50 uncontained blazes across 10 states, with more than 500,000 acres burned. Three firefighters died over the weekend while fighting a fast-moving fire on the Colorado-Utah border. For more on this, we're joined by Colorado Public Radio's Sam Brash. Sam, thanks for joining us.
6: Glad to be here.
5: So tell us, what are the most concerning fires that authorities are trying to get under control right now?
6: So the state currently has an emergency declaration covering five fires all across western and southern Colorado. The ones we're really keeping an eye on include the Willow Fire near Leadville. It's a fire burning right at the doorstep of a historic mining community. The Snyder Fire west of Fruta, which is the fire that tragically killed those three firefighters you mentioned earlier. And the Aspen Acres Fire west of Pueblo. This is a fire that is in southern Colorado and really took off yesterday amid wind gusts up to 100 miles an hour. And it exploded to 28,000 acres on Monday.
5: Wow.
6: We have a small town there that's been completely evacuated as a result.
5: Well, let me ask about that. Are residents' lives at risk? And how many people have been evacuated across Colorado?
6: I don't think we have a number on the total population that's been evacuated at this point. It's a pretty fluid situation and there's lots of fires. But absolutely, people's lives are at risk. There are mandatory evacuation orders out there. And we hope people take those seriously.
5: Briefly, tell us about the firefighters who died this weekend trying to contain that blaze in Colorado.
6: Yeah, this tragedy occurred over the weekend. As you said, they were battling the fast-moving Snyder Fire on the Utah-Colorado border. And they got caught in what's called a burnover. So that's where fire conditions change really quickly. That closes off any escape routes. They had to deploy their emergency shelters when the fire overtook their positions. And three individuals didn't make it. Two others are hospitalized here in Denver. So we had flags at half-mast yesterday here in Colorado, but a huge tragedy we're still taking account of.
5: Well, some communities across Colorado have canceled their July 4th fireworks. Is that because of the risk of sparking additional fires from embers?
6: Absolutely. I mean, fireworks are just a terrible idea during wildfire season. The most fires start on July 4th, which points directly to fireworks. They've really asked people not to do fireworks this year. And that's why many communities have opted against their fireworks shows in favor of other things like drone shows and things like that.
5: Wow. And we've seen that famous resorts from Vail to Steamboat to Durango have canceled those fireworks. All right. It's been 5 years since the most destructive wildfire in Colorado's history, the Marshall Fire, which burned around 1,000 buildings across Boulder County. What has changed in your state since then in terms of preparedness?
6: The Marshall Fire was remarkable in all kinds of ways. It burned really quickly from grasslands into a community and then went house to house, which is why many people refer to it as a firestorm rather than a wildfire. What we're

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2: Nereida Moreno with you on this Tuesday. Thanks so much for joining us. 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As the U.S. prepares to celebrate its 250th anniversary, former National Park Rangers are hosting teach-ins and sharing history that the Trump administration has sought to erase from federal land. That's coming up today at 1. 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
7: From WHYY in Philadelphia, I'm Terry Gross with Fresh Air. Today, tracing our current culture wars to the 70s, 80s, and 90s, when the religious right waged campaigns to control what books could be taught in schools, what art should be banned from museums and galleries, and prohibited from getting federal funding. We talk with Isaac Butler, author of The Perfect Moment, God, Sex, Art, and the Birth of America's Culture Wars. We'll also feature archive interviews with two visual artists targeted back then, David Wojnarowicz, whose collages were denounced as pornographic, and Andre Serrano, whose photo Piss Christ was accused of being blasphemous.
8: I couldn't believe it when they first told me that thousands of people, at the request of the American Family Association, were sending in protest letters to Congress. And then I saw myself being denounced, on TV and in the congressional record.
7: That's on Fresh Air. First News.
9: Live from NPR News, I'm Lakshmi Singh. The U.S. Supreme Court terms ended with a final set of rulings that delivered wins and losses for the Trump administration. One of the most closely watched was the fate of the longstanding birthright citizenship. Today, the High Court announced it upheld it by a vote of 6-3. NPR's Elena Moore reports today's decision rejects President Trump's executive order that denied automatic citizenship to virtually all children born in the U.S. to parents here illegally or temporarily.
10: Trump signed that executive order on his first day back in office last year and has argued that the Constitution does not ensure birthright citizenship. But that executive order quickly faced legal challenges, and it was never implemented, with lower courts instead saying the move was unconstitutional. Now the Supreme Court is backing that up, saying, quote, children born in the United States to parents unlawfully or temporarily present are subject to the jurisdiction of the United States and are citizens at birth under the 14th Amendment's Citizenship Clause, end quote. Elena Moore, NPR News.
9: Voters in Colorado are deciding primary elections today that could signal which issues drive voters in November's midterm elections. One contest determines who replaces the Democratic outgoing governor, Jared Polis. Primary races are also being held for House and Senate seats as well as state offices. Colorado Public Radio's Ben Tuberkulin has been monitoring voter sentiment heading into the midterms.
11: We heard dissatisfaction with Washington. Caleb Meisner is 27. He works in construction. He voted for President Trump twice, but doesn't support the direction of the country and how expensive things are.
12: Seems like we have kind of a ruling class that doesn't have to follow any of the rules anymore, and we just all kind of face the brunt of it. And I just don't think that's any way we're supposed to live. That's not the values our country was created on.
9: Ben Tuberkulin brought us that story. An Israeli airstrike killed a 23-year-old mother and her 1-year-old daughter in Gaza late Monday. They're among dozens of people killed in the past week as Israel increases its attacks on Gaza despite a ceasefire. Here's NPR's Anas Papa.
13: The mother and her baby were hit by shrapnel in their tent about half a mile away from the targeted site, just outside a panic-filled zone that had just been ordered evacuated by the Israeli military moments earlier. A missile from fighter jet targeted the vast displacement camp, triggering a massive fire that took 4 hours to extinguish as around 100 families lost their tents, their only shelter. The Israeli military did not respond to NPR's request for comment. Earlier that day, another Israeli airstrike hit a tent on the coast in an area where people sit by the beach to relax. Gaza's health ministry says 2 people was killed and 27 others were wounded. Israel's military says it targeted a Hamas militant without naming the individual. Anas Baba, NPR News, Gaza.
9: It's NPR.
2: Live from LAS News, I'm Nereida Moreno. An LA City committee will vote today on a tentative agreement with a private Olympics organizing committee. The deal is over how it will be reimbursed for city services like traffic control in the summer of 2028. Libby Rainey reports.
14: This agreement is critical to ensuring LA gets repaid for whatever additional services it provides to host the Olympics. It includes a guarantee from LA 28 that it'll pay upfront for the estimated cost of services that are not eligible for federal reimbursement, like trash pickup. But concerns remain about security spending. LA 28 is banking on the federal government covering costs for things like police at Olympic venues. And if that money doesn't come through as expected, the city of LA could be in trouble. Libby Rainey, LAS News.
2: Meanwhile, LA's regional homelessness agency, LASA, is fighting the Trump administration's freeze on homelessness funding. Aaron Schrank reports that the agency filed a lawsuit yesterday.
15: In its lawsuit, LASA says the suspension failed to follow federal procedures, exceeded HUD's constitutional authority, and interfered with powers reserved for local government. It also says HUD mischaracterized the agency's performance and failed to provide evidence it violated any federal agreements.
2: If the suspension moves forward, HUD says it does intend to bypass LASA and allow individual shelter operators to apply directly for federal funding. And there's more than $240 million on the line. And LA Animal Services is asking the public to help foster a pet ahead of the 4th of July. Officials say the fireworks lead to dogs ending up lost and in shelters, and they're asking the public to foster to help free up some shelter space. You can apply at the LA Animal Services website. The time now is 12:06.
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7: This is Fresh Air. I'm Terry Gross. The culture war never seems to end. My guest Isaac Butler takes us through part of its history in his new book, The Perfect Moment: God, Sex, Art, and the Birth of America's Culture Wars. Butler says the conflict had a transformative effect on him because at the same time the culture wars hurtled toward their climax, art saved his life. His new book begins in 1974 in West Virginia with the banning of many books and a county's new school curricula with the power of the Christian right behind the ban. They were also behind the attacks on Martin Scorsese's film The Last Temptation of Christ and the taboo-breaking artwork of Robert Mapplethorpe and David Wojnarowicz, who were accused of creating pornography, and Andres Serrano, who was accused of creating blasphemous art. The story continues with attacks on the NEA's federal funding for the arts. Isaac Butler is the author of the previous books, The World Only Spins Forward, about the play Angels in America, and The Method, about the history of the acting technique known as the method. We recorded our interview last Thursday. On Friday, the Texas Board of Education approved a new curriculum for students grade K through 12, mandating

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2: Nerida Moreno with you. Thanks for joining us for Fresh Air. Time now for weather. We had a bit of drizzle early this morning, but it's going to be a cloudy day. Highs should be in the low 70s across LA and Orange counties and slightly warmer in the valleys in the Inland Empire. And looking ahead, your 4th of July weekend could get up to 80 degrees and mostly clear in the evening. All Things Considered with me starts now at 1.
3: What is the meaning of the Supreme Court's final decisions of its term? They ruled the Constitution guarantees birthright citizenship. The court also ruled on transgender athletes and campaign finance. We'll analyze those decisions on the next Morning Edition from NPR News.
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5: This is LAist 89.3 KPCC, Pasadena, Los Angeles, and Orange County, a community service of Pasadena City College, celebrating 100 years of helping students transfer to four-year universities. 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
6: Advocates are disappointed in the ruling, obviously, but it was not unexpected.
2: 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I'm Nereida Moreno. Nearly 150 Venezuelans were deported from the U.S. last Wednesday and flown to Caracas.
7: Passengers on that plane included women and children. They were being processed that afternoon in a hotel in La Guaira when powerful twin earthquakes struck.
2: The hotel collapsed and many of these deportees were killed. Also this hour, major changes are coming to student loans beginning tomorrow. We'll check in with LA's reporter Yusra Farzan to break it all down. It's Tuesday, June 30th. NPR's National News is next.
8: Live from NPR News, I'm Lakshmi Singh. The U.S. Supreme Court upholds birthright citizenship. NPR's Tamara Keith reports a decision announced today blocks President Trump's executive order.
9: On the day he returned to office, January 20th, 2025, President Trump signed an executive order reinterpreting the plain language of the 14th Amendment to strip the guarantee of citizenship from the children of immigrants, either in the country illegally or with a temporary legal status. The court stopped short of weighing the constitutional question, but ruled Trump's order violates federal law. Trump says in a social media post that the decision is, quote, too bad for our country, and says Congress should pass a law banning birthright citizenship. It is unlikely such a law could pass or pass constitutional muster. Tamara Keith, NPR News, the White House.
8: In other rulings, the court barred transgender athletes from women's and girls' sports in publicly funded schools and loosened campaign finance restrictions. New Jersey Congressman Thomas Kane Jr. has returned to work after more than 3-month unexplained absence on the House floor today. He disclosed he was being treated for depression.
10: It is physical. It is emotional. And until you experience it yourself, it is difficult to fully understand how powerful this illness can be.
8: Kane stepped away in the middle of his reelection campaign. He won an uncontested GOP primary earlier this month. A heat dome hovering over the Midwest will be moving east in the coming days, likely bringing record-breaking triple-digit temperatures to the Atlantic coast. Here's NPR's Scott Newman.
11: Residents in the Midwest, Tennessee, and Pennsylvania, as well as New Jersey, southern New England, New York, and the D.C. Baltimore region, are already seeing dangerously high temperatures as we head toward the 4th of July weekend. Joe Wegman is a National Weather Service meteorologist.
12: Probably 105, probably on the very top end, mostly for the mid-Atlantic, especially on Thursday and Friday.
11: Wegman recommends staying indoors, taking frequent breaks, and keeping hydrated. He says temperatures should taper off just slightly for the actual 4th. Scott Newman, NPR News.
8: The U.S. and Iran say they've sent delegations to Qatar, but NPR's Ruth Sherlock says they're not meeting each other.
13: The White House says President Trump's son-in-law, Jared Kushner, and Special Envoy Steve Witkoff have gone to Doha. Iran says it's meeting with Qatari officials on topics including the release of billions of dollars in frozen assets that was in the Memorandum of Understanding, the MOU the U.S. and Iran signed.

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1: Live from LAS 89.3, I'm Nereida Moreno. More LAS news is coming up in 15 minutes, but first some of the headlines we're watching. U.S. envoys have arrived in Qatar for meetings with mediators working to negotiate an end to the war with Iran. That includes Steve Witkoff and the president's son-in-law, Jared Kushner. Meanwhile, Chicago rapper Twista has pleaded guilty to willfully failing to pay income taxes. The IRS says he owes over $440,000. Twista, whose real name is Carl Mitchell, faces up to 5 years in prison. And closer to home, starting tomorrow, the California Department of Parks and Rec will implement stricter rules for campers who cancel last minute or who don't show up. For example, those who cancel with less than 2 days' notice will not be refunded. Coming up, we will talk about the Supreme Court's decisions upholding bans on transgender athletes participating in women's and girls' sports. That's still ahead. The time is 1:19.
2: Hi, this is Larry Mantle. 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
0: This is All Things Considered from NPR News. I'm Juana Summers.
6: And I'm Scott Detrow. The United States is celebrating its 250th birthday with elaborate displays of patriotism in D.C. and across the country. It all paints a very specific picture of American culture and history, one that critics say does not tell the whole story. NPR's Marissa J. Lang visited a national park in West Virginia where a group of former park rangers is trying to make sure history is not erased.
7: In the town of Harper's Ferry, volunteers like Anna Bacallus are telling visitors about a Black history exhibit that the National Park Service didn't want them to see.
8: We're actually doing a little exhibit and a talk in a few minutes about the erasure of an African-American exhibit that was right around the corner that this park actually censored.
7: She points to a boarded-up building with a sign hanging over the front door. It says African-American history.
8: Yes, that they're right there. And it says closed for renovation, but we know that's not exactly true.
7: The Trump administration has taken down dozens of federal exhibits focusing on issues such as civil rights or climate change. An executive order issued last year said it wants to correct an effort to sow divisions and promote a sense of national shame. President Trump instead wants the Department of the Interior to focus on, quote, the greatness of the achievements and progress of the American people. This exhibit, which was scheduled to open this month, was nixed after Trump's order. It would have told the stories of formerly enslaved people who lived and worked and died at Harper's Ferry.
9: We were going to bring to life all of the people that got overlooked, or at least some of them. We had found names of enslaved people that date us all the way back to 1769.
7: That's former park ranger Elizabeth Kerwin, who planned the exhibit. She worked here for 25 years before she says she was forced out amid mass firings last year. This was going to be the high point of her career. But when it got shut down, she said, it felt bigger than that. Like the country was failing generations of African Americans.
9: They deserve to take up space in our national memory.
7: Harper's Ferry is known as the site of a violent uprising led by John Brown, a white abolitionist who believed slavery would never end without bloodshed. In 1859, Brown and about 20 other men attacked a federal arsenal filled with weapons he hoped to distribute to nearby slaves and encourage them to rebel. It didn't work. After 2 days of fighting, many of his men were killed. Brown was captured and then executed. The men who fought alongside him have been largely forgotten, especially the black men. History professor Stephen Mintz from the University of Texas at Austin says what Kerwin is doing can go a long way to shifting that narrative.
10: We owe a debt to the past. All of the prosperity and freedoms we enjoy are due to people who were willing to sacrifice for us. We have a duty to remember.

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1: Live from LAist 89.3, Nereida Moreno with you. California Senator Adam Schiff has introduced a new bipartisan bill aimed at removing wildfire fuel from forests. It's called the Hazardous Fuels Transportation Assistance Act, and it would give grant money to companies and nonprofits to help remove brush and other biomass. Recent UCLA research shows that high-severity wildfires in California are burning 30 times more acreage than they did 40 years ago. And the authors of that study said it's because smaller fires are being put out quicker, leaving behind brush that accumulates as fuel for the bigger ones. Coming up, we'll break down some major changes coming to student loans beginning tomorrow. The time is 1:30.
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3: Support for LAist comes from the LA Phil, presenting Mozart and Brahms at the Hollywood Bowl on July 16th. Spanish conductor Roberto González Monjas reunites with the Los Angeles Philharmonic for a night of music under the stars. González Monjas leads the orchestra in Brahms' Fourth Symphony and Mozart's Piano Concerto No. 19, featuring Japanese pianist Mao Fujita. At just 27 years old, the acclaimed Fujita makes his bowl debut. Tickets at HollywoodBowl.com. Hollywood Bowl, forever summer.
4: Live from NPR News in Culver City, California, I'm Dwayne Brown. The Supreme Court has dealt President Trump a defeat today in his effort to do away with birthright citizenship for children born to people living in the U.S. illegally or temporarily. In a sharp rebuke written by Chief Justice John Roberts, the 6-3 upholds longstanding federal laws that guarantee birthright citizenship to virtually all children born in the U.S. NPR's Carrie Johnson has more.
5: Not a complete surprise, given the way the oral argument went in this case. Remember, Chief Justice John Roberts actually said to the Solicitor General John Sauer, it may be a different world with respect to people being able to travel to the United States way more easily than they did in the 1890s, but it's the same Constitution, the same 14th Amendment.
4: NPR's Carrie Johnson. The High Court's decision today marks another major defeat for Trump, who previously saw his global tariffs blocked by the Supreme Court. A federal judge has permanently blocked the administration from withholding $16 billion in funding for a rail tunnel project under the Hudson River. NPR's Joel Rose reports the judge called those efforts flagrantly illegal.
6: Judge Jeanette Vargas in Manhattan found the Trump administration violated federal law when it stopped reimbursing the builders of the Gateway Tunnel between New York and New Jersey. That forced construction to pause for several weeks until Vargas ordered the administration to restore the funding in February. Federal officials initially said the payments were frozen while they reviewed the project's hiring practices. But the judge cited President Trump's own statements that he was punishing New York Senator Chuck Schumer, a major backer of the tunnel. Amtrak officials say it's necessary because the existing rail tunnel under the Hudson River is more than a century old and was damaged during Hurricane Sandy. Joel Rose, NPR News.
4: On Wall Street, stocks ended higher across the board. 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
1: Live from LAist News, I'm Nereida Moreno. The company at the center of the Boyle Heights warehouse fire, Lineage, says it's working 24-7 to clean up around 85 million pounds of spoiled food. Residents there say the smell is overwhelming and that rat traps are now lining the streets. Lineage says it's deodorizing the debris and using sealed, watertight containers to stop the odor. But some people who live nearby tell our media partners at CBS LA that it's not enough.
7: Everything is horrible. Have you ever been to a carniceria, like rotten meats?
1: L.A. Mayor Karen Bass is giving the company 45 days to clean up all of the spoiled food. Electric vehicle advocates are praising California's new EV buyer incentive program. Starting July 1st, first-time EV buyers will get a $3,500 credit when they purchase one. And Governor Newsom says every state dollar will be matched by automakers to give Californians even bigger savings. Last year, the end of federal tax credits for EVs led to a sharp slowdown in sales. Comcast has announced it's splitting into two companies. NBC Universal will cover theme parks, Universal Film and TV Studios, and the European media company Sky. Meantime, Comcast will focus on internet services. Here's Deadline reporter Dominic Patton.
8: They're trying to increase their valuation. I mean, look,
0: when the announcement came forward, there was a surge in Comcast stock. It went up almost 20%. Now it's leveled off a little bit.
1: He says the split could also push executives at NBC Universal to make some changes that will lead to an increase in production. Meanwhile, both of Big Bear's famous bald eaglets have left the nest. McKenna Kramer reports.
8: Luna took its first flight Monday morning, about a day after sibling Sandy did the same. Sandy had an unexpected strategy when its talons got twisted, tumbling out of the nest to the branches below. But Sandy was seen flying away shortly after. Eagle's first flight

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4: It's All Things Considered from NPR News. I'm Scott Detrow.
5: And I'm Juana Summers. Among several major decisions the Supreme Court released today was one regarding transgender athletes. The court ruled that states may ban trans women and girls from participating in women and girls sports at publicly funded schools. The decision was 6-3 on ideological lines. The majority opinion noted that 27 states have enacted such bans in the last 6 years. Let's hear more about this ruling as well as its consequences from Brooke Migden of the 19th, who covers LGBTQ plus issues. Hi, Brooke.
6: Hi, thanks for having me.
5: Thanks for being here. So, Brooke, this opinion was prompted by two cases from trans athletes who wanted to compete for their schools, one from West Virginia, another from Idaho. What are the legal statutes they were challenging?
6: Yeah, the two athletes, Becky Pepper Jackson and Lindsay Hecox, were challenging their state's bans in West Virginia and Idaho. They were saying that the bans violated Title IX, which is a landmark federal statute prohibiting sex-based discrimination in school sports. And they also argued that those bans violated the Equal Protection Clause of the Constitution.
5: It's interesting that all of these justices agreed that the state bans did not violate Title IX, but the disagreement was really over the Equal Protection Clause. Can you say more about that?
6: So the majority opinion was written by Justice Brett Kavanaugh, decided that the state bans did not violate the Equal Protection Clause. The three liberal justices disagreed with that. They basically said that, you know, they disagreed with the majority's view that the bans did not violate the Equal Protection Clause because transgender student athletes make up a relatively small population. You know, they basically wrote in their dissents, you know, it shouldn't matter how small a population is, it still doesn't warrant discrimination.
5: So where does all of this leave schools? I mean, if trans athlete bans are upheld as constitutional, is it just what up to whatever the state that you live in says is legal?
6: Yeah, exactly. So similar bans have been passed in 25 states. So 27 states total prohibit transgender athletes from competing on school sports teams that match their gender identity. But, you know, there's still a lot of states who don't have those policies. There are states who have, on, you know, the other hand, inclusive school sports policies mm-hmm. that allow transgender athletes to compete on teams that best align with their gender identity. So nothing happens to those state laws as of now. The real question is, what could happen to those states in the future? But this ruling does nothing to compel those states to ban transgender athletes.
5: We mentioned that you cover LGBTQ plus politics. What have you heard from advocates who are reacting to and taking in what this ruling might mean?
6: Both girls' legal teams have described this ruling as heartbreaking and a disappointment. But their message is that this ruling is very narrow. It does apply to West Virginia and Idaho specifically. You know, for the transgender young people in those states, that doesn't make this any easier. You know, this definitely isn't an outright win for, you know, let's say President Trump's administration, mm-hmm. which has pretty aggressively sought to bar transgender student athletes

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1: This is LAist 89.3. I'm Nereida Moreno. July 1st brings a whole host of changes to student loans as the Trump administration's One Big Beautiful Bill Act goes into effect. LAist higher education reporter Yusra Farzan has been talking to borrowers on how the upcoming changes will affect them, and she joins us now. Hey, Yusra.
2: Hey, Nereida.
1: So first of all, congratulations, Yusra, because I know higher education is a new beat for you. So tell our listeners what they can expect.
2: That's right, Nereida. After almost 4 years of covering Orange County, it's time for a new adventure, and I'm really excited. I'm really looking to explore the question, you know, who are higher education institutions set up to serve, you know, the forces shaping access and what people learn at these institutions. And I'm also going to be tackling issues like student debt.
1: And you started by looking at the new student loan repayment rules. Why loans?
2: Well, as you mentioned, you know, July 1st is going to bring a whole heap of changes, and that's going to really affect borrowers on the ground. You know, some borrowers are going to see higher payments. Others will see caps on how much they can borrow, and there will be less loan forgiveness options come July 1st. We're also going to see an increase in interest rates for some loans. And the Biden-era SAVE plan, that comes to an end on July 1st. And for a lot of borrowers on that plan, because they did not make enough money, their payments were at $0. Now some of them could see their monthly payments jump up by a few hundred dollars.
1: Okay, so Yusra, how are the borrowers that you've been speaking to, how are they going to be affected by all of this?
2: So one study found that the total student debt in the Southern California region was $70.7 billion. I spoke to one borrower who has been paying off her student loans for 26 years. She consolidated her loans during the Obama era and was expecting to have her loan forgiven soon. Now that's going away, and she's looking at a lifetime of repaying back the $145,000 she owes the government. She told me that the degree that, you know, her higher education was her ticket out of poverty, but now she's just going to be stuck, you know, making those payments. Another person that I spoke to who studied linguistics at the University of California, Riverside, she's going to see her payment go from $50 to $150.
1: We're talking with our new higher education reporter, Yusra Farzan, about changes to student loan repayments. Yusra, what are the long-term potential impacts of these changes?
2: So I spoke to California student loan ombudsperson. So she's sort of the person who investigates complaints related to loans and loan service providers. She said that prospective students and families could turn to riskier types of financing, like private loans, because of the caps on how much people can borrow. Now, those loans have higher interest rates and they do not have forgiveness or discharge options. And with, you know, monthly payment amounts set to increase, we could see more folks defaulting on their payments. So the person that I mentioned, you know, who is looking at repaying $145,000 over the course of her lifetime, her name is Elizabeth Hill. Here's what she had to say.
3: So we can work our whole lives and careers and never be able to pay for the education that got us here. It's a system of exploitation.
1: So Yusra, what options do borrowers have?
2: So borrowers should log on to studentaid.gov and play around with the loan simulator, Nereida, to decide on a repayment plan, especially those on the SAVE plan. Because what happens if they don't choose one? The government chooses one for them. And for prospective students, they should really shop around and get a full picture of their financial outlook, you know, going into their education journeys. Those who took the loans tell us they didn't know what they were signing on to when they committed to those student loans. We have more tips on our story at LAist.com too.
1: That's LAist reporter Yusra Farzan talking to us about how the upcoming student loan changes could affect borrowers. Yusra, thank you so much.
2: Thanks for having me, Nereida.
1: And as you may have heard by now, the U.S. Supreme Court has ruled that the Constitution automatically grants citizenship to all babies born in the U.S., and the decision upholds the long-standing interpretation that citizenship is a birthright, something that President Trump has vowed to end. So stay with us for continued coverage from NPR News here on LAist 89.3 and streaming on the LAist mobile app. And stick around for more All Things Considered. Coming up next, it's 1:49.
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1: What is the meaning of the Supreme Court's final decisions of its term? 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The court also ruled on transgender athletes and campaign finance. 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
1: Live from LAist 89.3, I'm Nerida Moreno. More LAist news is coming up in 15 minutes, but first, some of the headlines we're watching. Aid groups are warning that Venezuela's healthcare system is at its breaking point, nearly a week after two powerful earthquakes hit the country. The government death toll has surpassed 1,900 people. Meanwhile, the U.S. Supreme Court will consider bans on semi-automatic rifles, often called assault weapons, that violate the Second Amendment. That case is expected to be heard in the fall. And closer to home, Lakers star LeBron James has told the teams that he'll take his talents somewhere else for his 24th season. He joined the Lakers back in 2018, and he can start talking with other teams after 3 p.m. today. That's when the league's free agent period will open. Coming up, a handful of major egg producers have settled a price-fixing complaint for some $3 million. That story is just ahead on LAist 89.3, and the time is 2:19.
2: What is the meaning of the Supreme Court's final decisions of its term? They ruled the Constitution guarantees birthright citizenship. The court also ruled on transgender athletes and campaign finance. We'll analyze those decisions on the next Morning Edition from NPR News.

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1: Live from LAS 89.3, Nereida Moreno with you. A pair of LA sports stars recently had their rookie cards each sell for seven figures. LeBron James' 2003 Upper Deck Exquisite Collection card went for $2.93 million. That's a new record for a LeBron card sold at a public auction. Private sales have gone for more. And then you have Shohei Ohtani's 2018 Topps Chrome Super Factor card that went for more than $2.5 million. That exact card only went for about $140,000 back in 2022. Coming up, extreme heat is expected to blanket a majority of American states through the 4th of July weekend. We'll bring you tips on how to keep cool and safe. The time is 2:30.
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3: Hi, this is Larry Mantle. 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We'll also hear what Laker fans think of LeBron James' decision to play another season, but for another team than L.A. And on the occasion of the nation's 250th anniversary, we'll ask listeners what still holds about our founders' ideals. It's all coming up tomorrow morning at 9 on Air Talk on LAist 89.3 and the LAist app.
4: Live from NPR News in Culver City, California, I'm Dwayne Brown. The U.S. Supreme Court has upheld birthright citizenship. NPR's Elena Moore tells us today's decision rejects President Trump's executive order that denied automatic citizenship to virtually all children born in the U.S. to parents here illegally or temporarily.
5: Trump signed that executive order on his first day back in office last year and has argued that the Constitution does not ensure birthright citizenship. But that executive order quickly faced legal challenges, and it was never implemented, with lower courts instead saying the move was unconstitutional. Now the Supreme Court is backing that up, saying, quote, children born in the United States to parents unlawfully or temporarily present are subject to the jurisdiction of the United States and are citizens at birth under the 14th Amendment's citizenship clause, end quote. Elena Moore, NPR News.
4: Meanwhile, the Department of Justice is suing Massachusetts and Rhode Island for offering in-state tuition for undocumented immigrants. That suit is part of the administration's broader crackdown on illegal immigration. From member station GBH in Boston, Kirk Carapeza has more.
6: Both states allow certain undocumented students to pay in-state tuition. In 2023, Massachusetts lawmakers passed the so-called High School Completers Tuition Equity Law, extending eligibility for in-state tuition benefits, financial aid, and scholarships to undocumented immigrants. In court filings, the administration says federal law prohibits, quote, illegal aliens in our nation from receiving resident tuition benefits that are denied to U.S. citizens residing in other states. 21 states have passed similar in-state tuition laws, and many of them allow students to receive state financial aid. The Justice Department says such preferential treatment is prohibited and preempted by Congress.
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1: Live from LAS News, I'm Nereida Moreno. Immigrant advocates in L.A. are cautiously welcoming the Supreme Court's ruling on birthright citizenship. Alvaro Huerta is with the Immigrant Defenders Law Center. He spoke at a community gathering in the Westlake area earlier today.
7: We're relieved that the Supreme Court firmly rejected the Trump administration's overreach and reaffirmed what, frankly, should never have been in question.
1: Governor Gavin Newsom calls it, quote, a win for American democracy, saying the Constitution prevailed. Meanwhile, LA's lead homelessness agency, LASA, is suing the Department of Housing and Urban Development. As Aaron Schrank reports, the move challenges a recent suspension of federal funding.
8: HUD suspended LASA from federal grant activity this month, pending an investigation into alleged mismanagement. In its lawsuit, LASA claims that HUD's action failed to follow federal procedures, exceeded its constitutional authority, and interfered with powers reserved for local government. It says HUD failed to provide proper evidence of wrongdoing and mischaracterized Lhasa's performance. The agency is asking a federal judge for a permanent injunction. Aaron Schrank, LAS News.
1: Big student loan changes are going into effect tomorrow. Some borrowers could see higher monthly payments as the Biden-era SAVE plan comes to an end. Therapist Elizabeth Hill faces what she says is a lifetime of repaying debt.
9: I've been able to stay afloat, but I do not have $145,000 to give them. So my debt-to-income ratio has impacted my ability to do things because I've got this six-figure loan just sitting there on my credit report.
1: For more on how to navigate the upcoming changes, go to our website, las.com. And everyone knows Earth Day, but have you ever heard of Plastic-Free July? Sammy Marvin has more.
10: I like to think I keep up with sustainability issues, but Plastic-Free July was news to me. It's when people pledge to abandon one single-use plastic product for the month. There are also family-friendly events across LA and Orange counties, like a yoga and beach cleanup planned for Baby Beach and Dana Point. 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So, if you want to join in on the challenge, you don't need to be perfect.

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3: 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I'm Scott Detrow.
4: And I'm Juana Summers. The Supreme Court today upheld the long-established right of children born on U.S. soil to automatic American citizenship, regardless of their parents' status. In doing so, the court rejected President Trump's most aggressive attempt to limit immigration in the United States. NPR legal affairs correspondent Nina Totenberg reports.
5: Writing for the court majority, Chief Justice John Roberts traced birthright citizenship back to the founding of the nation. He said that just as the colonists demanded the rights of Englishmen more than 250 years ago, Congress, after the Civil War, amended the Constitution to specify automatic citizenship for any child born on U.S. soil. Citizenship then and now was the right to have rights, he said, and the framers of the 14th Amendment extended that promise to every freeborn person in this land, concluding, "We keep that promise today." The vote was 6-3, depending on how you count it. Altogether, 5 justices signed on to the Roberts opinion. A 6th, Justice Brett Kavanaugh, agreed only that federal legislation enacted in the 1950s grants automatic citizenship for children born in the U.S. Justice Clarence Thomas wrote the lead dissent, a 91-page opus that agreed with President Trump's assertion that the 14th Amendment only applies to former slaves and their descendants. The ACLU's Cecilia Wang.
6: I think a majority of the court saw through what the president was trying to do in spinning birthright citizenship as something that can flex and retract and expand depending on what the administration in power thinks about immigration policy. This is much more fundamental than that. It is part of how our country rejected caste distinctions and championed freedom and equality for all.
5: Yale law professor Akhil Amar called the court's opinion today a classic example of the court sticking to the original meaning of the Constitution.
7: Read the text. It's about the child. It doesn't say anything about parents.
5: University of Virginia law professor Amanda Frost, however, was surprised and saddened that the court was so closely divided.
8: Just the very length of the opinion, the fact that you had 4 justices say the Constitution does not require near universal birthright citizenship, which had been the understanding. That suggests that this is a fringe argument that the Trump administration has succeeded in moving into the mainstream, even though it has not succeeded in the end result.
5: The issues in the birthright case focused in large part on the longstanding and, as of today, still standing meaning of the 14th Amendment enacted after the Civil War. It says all persons born or naturalized in the United States and subject to the jurisdiction thereof are citizens of the United States. Chief Justice Roberts said the only exceptions in the amendment were for certain Indian tribes not subject to the laws of the United States back then and the children of foreign diplomats. The High Court also decided 2 other issues today. In a 6-3 ideologically divided vote, the court upheld state laws that prevent trans athletes from playing on women's sports teams. Writing for the conservative majority, Justice Brett Kavanaugh said the laws violate neither federal statutes nor the 14th Amendment guarantee to equal protection of the law. He said states have a legitimate interest in protecting the safety of sports, which he suggested could be compromised if transgender girls or women are allowed to play on female teams. Similarly, he said trans athletes could also compromise the fairness of athletic competition. Justice Sonia Sotomayor, joined by her liberal colleagues, issued a partial dissent. In a 3rd ideologically divided case today, the court

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3: Good afternoon, Nereida Moreno with you. Marketplace is coming up next, but first, Julia Paskin is here to tell us what's on tap. Hey, Julia.
4: Hey, good to have you back.
3: Thank you so much. What are you watching today?
4: Well, there's been this whole question of the city of LA providing all of these services when the Olympics happens in a couple of years. Are they going to get reimbursed? That's been kind of a worry. There's a committee that's voting on that this afternoon. Libby Rainey is following that. Also, Libby's going to be getting us some reactions from all around LA as the Ecuador-Mexico game starts at 6.
3: Oh, yeah.
4: That's exciting.
3: That's coming up tonight at 6, but listen in tonight at 4 for All Things Considered here on LAist. It's 3 o'clock.
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3: I'm Sharon McNary, in for Austin Cross. On the next Morning Edition, what is the effect of the Supreme Court's final decisions of its term, including one on birthright citizenship? 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
6: This decision, yes, it will upend the structure of the government, but it means that if a Democrat comes into the White House next, that person will have a lot more freedom to get rid of those commissioners and fire those commissioners that Trump has appointed and to change the direction of these agencies.
7: I'm Michael Barbaro. That's coming up on The Daily from The New York Times.
8: Live from NPR News in Culver City, California, I'm Duane Brown. The U.S. is heading for another record low murder rate. NPR's Martin Costi tells us violent crime has been falling quickly since the coronavirus pandemic.
9: Crime statistician Jeff Asher collects data from a sampling of police departments so he can project national trends ahead of the FBI's national numbers. He says the first months of this year suggest the national murder rate is about 18% lower than the same period last year, which was already near a record low.
10: We've reached a point where we've never seen violence this low in terms of murder, and that's fantastic. You could alternatively say, hey, we're still talking about 13 or 14,000 murders, so that's 13 or 14,000 too many, but the progress that has been made against this issue is just incredible.
9: The rates of other kinds of crimes are also on a downward trajectory following the crime spike of the pandemic years. Martin Costi, NPR News.
8: The Educational Testing Service, the nonprofit behind major standardized tests like the GRE, is acquiring a major college admissions exam. NPR's Alyssa Nadworny has that story.
11: ETS administers a number of exams already, the GRE for graduate admissions and the TOEFL, an English language test taken by many international students. And now they'll take over the ACT. More than a million students take the ACT each year as part of college applications and to get their high school diploma. More than a dozen states include taking the ACT as a requirement to graduate. ETS has struggled in recent years with layoffs and buyouts. It was historically the administrator of the SAT, another college admissions test that rivals the ACT. But in 2024, the College Board, which owns the SAT, took the administration over. Alyssa Nadworny, NPR News.
8: Stocks finished higher on Wall Street today. 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
1: And live from LAS News, I'm Julia Paskin. A wave of relief moved through many LA communities after the U.S. Supreme Court upheld birthright citizenship. Had the court ruled in favor of the Trump administration, immigrant advocates feared tens of thousands of children would have become part of a permanent underclass. In Los Angeles, immigrant rights groups celebrated the majority opinion. Alvaro Huerta is the director of litigation and advocacy at Immigrant Defenders Law Center.
12: For more than a century and a half, our laws have reaffirmed that fundamental right. Today's ruling is a long overdue message to Donald Trump. No president can pretend to erase a bedrock constitutional guarantee with the flick of a pen.
1: Around 9% of all kids born in the U.S. each year are born to parents who are undocumented or who have temporary legal status. In other news, L.A. Mayor Karen Bass is giving the company at the center of the massive Boyle Heights warehouse fire 45 days to clean up the 85 million pounds of spoiled food at the site. She issued a pair of executive orders that mobilize resources like mobile health screenings, mental health stations, and expanded air quality monitoring. She's also directing the city attorney to pursue all legal options against those responsible for the fire.
0: The people of Boyle Heights should not and will not be left to bear the cost of this corporation's actions. They deserve a recovery they trust, one that strengthens their community and leaves them safer.
1: The warehouse tenant Lineage predicts it will take 5,000 truckloads to remove all that debris. And Lakers star LeBron James has told the team that he'll take his talents somewhere else for his 24th season. ESPN had the story first, citing James' agent and Clutch Sports CEO Rich Paul. LeBron joined the Lakers in 2018 and helped lead the team to the championship in 2020. All right, the Daily is up next, but first, it is 75 minutes into the France-Sweden match, and France is up now 3-0. Wow, they must have just scored while I was reading that newscast. So here's more from World Cup Today.
13: Good afternoon. Kylian Mbappe and Mexico look to advance to the round of 16 at the World Cup today. I'm Juan Diego Garcia. Erling Haaland's Norway kicked off the day against Ivory Coast in Dallas. Norway hit first before halftime. Ivory Coast kept the pressure on Norway and leveled the match with 15 minutes left in regulation time. Then, Erling Haaland got on the scoreboard late to put Norway ahead for good. Sweden is facing title favorites France. The Swedes had a bumpy group stage, while France cruised to the top of their group. Despite being the underdogs, the Swedes will hope to engineer the latest knockout stage upset of the tournament. Tonight, host Mexico look to continue their sparkling form after winning all three of their group stage matches. Their rivals, Ecuador, are also carrying momentum from the group stage. I'm Juan Diego Garcia.
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2: And announced an exception to its own ruling. 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

0: It's Tuesday, June 30th.
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0: Anne, thank you for coming on a busy Supreme Court day for you. Appreciate it.
3: Thanks for having me.
0: So, Anne, Monday was a day of big, and I think if we're being honest, somewhat contradictory rulings in theory by the Supreme Court about the scope of presidential power. So let's start with what just happened and what it means.
3: So there are two big decisions on Monday. The first was a major expansion of presidential power. It makes it far easier for presidents to fire the heads of independent agencies like the Federal Trade Commission. It says the president can fire regulators for no reason or any reason at all. And these have been traditionally independent agencies. So the court's decision really upends the structure of the federal government as it's been for over 100 years. And at the heart of this case was a 90-year-old precedent from 1935 that said Congress could protect these independent regulators from being fired on a whim by the president. And now the court said today that they can.
0: Right. Basically, they overruled a major precedent. That's the first case.
3: That's right. And then the second case, as you mentioned, seems somewhat contradictory. In this case, the court carved out an exception for the Federal Reserve, the influential central bank. The court said this is a unique institution, that independence is really critical to overseeing monetary policy. And as you'll recall, this is the case where President Trump tried to fire Lisa Cook, one of the governors of the Federal Reserve Board.
0: Mm-hmm.
3: And here the court said, unlike all these other agencies, that the president can't just remove her on a whim, that there has to be cause. And in this case, the court's decision here was a little bit technical and procedural, but it upholds the principle that the Federal Reserve is unique and that its independence is really critical in our system of government.
0: Got it. So let's start with the first case, the biggest of the two, that gives the president this power to fire so many leaders of federal agencies that previously he couldn't, and overturns these decades and decades of precedent.
3: So the first case is about Rebecca Slaughter, a Democratic nominee of the Federal Trade Commission, which by design has to have both Democratic and Republican nominees.
0: Mm-hmm.
3: She was actually appointed by President Trump in his first term, and then he comes back to office again in his second term and gets rid of lots of Democratic nominees of independent agencies, including Rebecca Slaughter, and then she goes to court and sues.
0: Right. And just remind us why these particular agencies have these specific job protections.
3: Yeah, there's a long history of these types of agencies that Congress intentionally created to be insulated from the whims of whoever's in the White House. The idea is that these agencies that are setting consumer protections and workplace protections are supposed to be free from politics and filled with technocrats and experts in these fields. But despite these protections that Congress put in place, the Supreme Court's conservative majority has started chipping away at those in several decisions that really embrace this idea of the unitary executive. And that is that the president is the head of the executive branch and has to be in charge of all the people who are filling these important executive branch agencies.
0: Right. Basically, the idea

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1: 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And it's another All World Cup edition. Mexico and Ecuador meet in Mexico City at 6. The Kick It in the Park World Cup watch parties, they're at Sycamore Grove and the Lanark and Northridge Recreation Centers. 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
4: Live from NPR News in Culver City, California, I'm Duane Brown. The Supreme Court dealt President Trump a defeat today in his effort to do away with birthright citizenship for children born to people living in the U.S. illegally or temporarily. In a sharp rebuke written by Chief Justice John Roberts, the 6-3 vote upholds longstanding federal laws that guarantee birthright citizenship to virtually all children born in the U.S. NPR's Kerry Johnson has more.
5: Not a complete surprise given the way the oral argument went in this case. Remember, Chief Justice John Roberts actually said to the Solicitor General John Sauer, it may be a different world with respect to people being able to travel to the United States way more easily than they did in the 1890s, but it's the same Constitution, the same 14th Amendment.
4: The High Court's decision today marks another major defeat for President Trump, who previously saw his global tariffs blocked by the Supreme Court. In New York, a federal judge has permanently blocked the administration from withholding $16 billion in funding for a rail tunnel project under the Hudson River. NPR's Joel Rose reports the judge called those efforts flagrantly illegal.
6: Judge Jeanette Vargas in Manhattan found the Trump administration violated federal law when it stopped reimbursing the builders of the Gateway Tunnel between New York and New Jersey. That forced construction to pause for several weeks until Vargas ordered the administration to restore the funding in February. Federal officials initially said the payments were frozen while they reviewed the project's hiring practices. But the judge cited President Trump's own statements that he was punishing New York Senator Chuck Schumer, a major backer of the tunnel. Amtrak officials say it's necessary because the existing rail tunnel under the Hudson River is more than a century old and was damaged during Hurricane Sandy. Joel Rose, NPR News.
4: Shares of beaten-down AI stocks led the Wall Street charge today. 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
1: And live from LAist News, I'm Julia Paskin. The City Council voted unanimously today to remove a measure from the November ballot that would have let non-citizens vote in local council and school board elections. Several council members were concerned it hadn't been vetted well enough. Councilmember Hugo Soto Martinez championed the measure and also voted to send it back to committee. He said he needed to do more outreach with some constituencies.
7: We've seen letters from the Black community come in saying there's concerns and they have. And you know what? I grew up in South Central Los Angeles. The Black and brown solidarity is deep to me. It means something to me. And I don't want this to be something that gets pushed through that is seen as a negative, something negative for the city of Los Angeles.
1: The measure now goes back to a committee to be studied further. In other news, LA County wants to make it easier for workers to get their last paycheck in the event of an emergency, such as being detained or deported. The board approved the motion today that directs the staff to draft a last paycheck ordinance within 4 months and come up with a plan on how to implement it. It'll make sure employees can designate their point of contact to receive a last paycheck. And big student loan changes go into effect tomorrow. Some borrowers will see higher monthly payments as the Biden-era SAVE plan ends. Therapist Elizabeth Hill lost out on her loan forgiveness option and faces what she says is a lifetime of repaying debt.
8: I've been able to stay afloat, but I do not have $145,000 to give them. So my debt-to-income ratio has impacted my ability to do things, because I've got this six-figure loan just sitting there on my credit report.
1: For more on those changes and to get resources on how to navigate them, go to LAist.com. And in sports, the Dodgers beat the Athletics 9-4 last night. Shohei Ohtani, Max Muncy, and Andy Pages all had home runs, and they will try to make it 4 wins in a row tonight. Angels lost to the Seattle Mariners, meanwhile, 6-2. They'll try to bounce back tonight at 6:40. And over in World Cup action, Norway knocked out Ivory Coast, and France knocked out Sweden to the round of 16. Mexico takes on Ecuador in Mexico City tonight, starting at 6. For LAist News anytime, go to our website, LAist.com. 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
11: And I'm Juana Summers. The Supreme Court today upheld the long-established right of children born on U.S. soil to automatic American citizenship, regardless of their parents' status. In doing so, the court rejected President Trump's most aggressive attempt to limit immigration in the United States. NPR legal affairs correspondent Nina Totenberg reports.
12: Writing for the court majority, Chief Justice John Roberts traced birthright citizenship back to the founding of the nation. He said that just as the colonists demanded the rights of Englishmen more than 250 years ago, Congress, after the Civil War,

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2: Julia Paskin with you. 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
2: Now at 5, the Supreme Court rules states may ban trans women and girls from participating in sports at publicly funded schools.
5: Advocates are disappointed in the ruling, obviously, but it was not unexpected.
2: The decision broke along ideological lines. Live from LAist 89.3, it's All Things Considered. I'm Julia Paskin. Also this hour, nearly 150 Venezuelans were deported from the U.S. last Wednesday and flown to Caracas.
6: Passengers on that plane included women and children. They were being processed that afternoon in a hotel in La Guaira when powerful twin earthquakes struck.
2: The hotel collapsed and many of those deportees were killed. We'll hear more. And from the LAist newsroom, a cleanup is underway at the Boyle Heights warehouse fire. Residents say the smell, though, is overwhelming and rat traps now line the street. It's Tuesday, June 30th. NPR's National News is next.
7: Live from NPR News in Washington, I'm Ryland Barton. In a 6-3 decision, the U.S. Supreme Court upheld birthright citizenship. As NPR's Jimena Bustillo reports, the move is a stark rebuke to one of President Trump's day one executive orders.
8: President Trump wanted to change the way the 14th Amendment